0: Yes. So, and really have really just kind of like evolved like from a little pocket community into like a really own unique identity as a city, as a fast-growing city. So.
1: What's driving Ridgefield's rise as the fastest growing city in Washington State?
0: That's a good question. So there's a lot that Ridgefield has to offer. And this is one of the best parts about my role as mayor is getting to talk about those types of things. But really, Ridgefield is situated just perfectly in the larger metro area. And if you look around our metro area, especially Portland and Vancouver, there's a lot of communities that are largely built out. I mean, they don't have capacity to grow a lot further. Ridgefield happens to be that centered right along Interstate 5. It's 20, 25 minutes from Portland Airport. It's got this beautiful, beautiful 5,000-acre wildlife refuge, views of the mountains. So people are just, I think, drawn to that because of the practicality and the beauty.
1: Right. And just 15,000 residents and growing.
0: Actually, more than that. I think we're actually pushing to 18,000 residents and growing. Yes.
1: And growing.
0: Yes. Yeah.
1: Well, let's just take a little trip down memory lane and explore Ridgefield's history a little bit and the unique story that really shaped the community. So my question is, how did the city really get started and how did the mills in particular help shape its economy and the culture?
0: Yes. That's a great question. City was founded in 1909 and has been kind of growing ever since then. If you look at it, it's situated right along Lake River, which is a feeder into the larger Columbia River. And one of the things that happened there, because it was right there was a bunch, like you hit the nail on the head, there's several mills that operated on the waterfront for a lot of years. And they would do wood treating throughout that time. In fact, the rhythm of the town really followed the rhythm of the mill for a long time. And in 1993, the last mill that was there shuttered and went belly up and left us with a whole bunch of creosote in the ground. So there was a lot of contamination there. But prior to that, in the 20th century, if you lived in Ridgefield, chances are you were either worked at the mill or you knew somebody who did work at the mill. It was a small town, but that was really the lifeblood of the local economy there, that and farming. And so when it went belly up in the 90s, I think the town was sort of at this turning point. Like, what was it going to be? What did it want to be? And it sort of, for a long time, for the next decade and a half, it sort of lived there as like this little pocket. Not a lot happening other than the traditional farming. And then all of a sudden, it just exploded. And for the larger the reasons that I just explained. Yeah. I mean, it really is an attractive place. And I think people figured that out.
1: Well, Ridgefield has seen remarkable commercial momentum in all of these years, from Washington's first In-N-Out Burger to the new Costco and the continued expansion at Union Ridge Town Center, which we see really from I-5.
0: Yeah.
1: And then, of course, just next door, the Cowlitz Indian Tribes, Alinea Resort, which is booming and continuing to grow, all creates more of that regional draw to your community. So at the same time, the city's making major investments in infrastructure to prepare for what's ahead. Walk us through these developments and how they position Ridgefield for its next chapter.
0: Yeah, for sure. Well, certainly, like the notoriety that we get recently over the last year plus has been In-N-Out and things like Costco coming there, like Washington's first In-N-Out. That was a pretty big deal when it opened last year. I see that more as a byproduct of our growth rather than the thing itself. And I've lived in Ridgefield for about 10 years. So by no means am I a generational resident there like a lot of people that I know. And they'll quickly remind me of that. There's Ridgefield, and then there's residents of Ridgefield. But I was there pre-Ridgefield Wrappers. I was there pre-grocery store. When we moved there about 10 years ago, there was no grocery store. I remember thinking, moving from East Vancouver, looking around thinking, I got to go where to get groceries? It's how far? Because I was used to having everything at kind of arm's reach. And then that was a catalyst, right? Like the town knew it needed to, it was growing. They had all this residential development. There's not a lot of commercial stuff happening. It knew it needed to transition. And so the city attracted a grocery store. We actually did a recruitment process to get a grocery store to come here. We recruited Rosars, and that really started the process. And I think the secret got out, and then suddenly, Costco shows up, right? And I remember when we were recruiting Rosars, like they'll tell a story about we hired a consultant, we had a binder, we were looking for stores to do that, because that seems like a small thing to a lot of other bigger communities, but it's a big thing when you live in a small community. And so we had this binder and we were doing research on these companies. Well, when Costco came in, they came with their own binder on us. And so it was kind of reverse. And from then on, it was just kind of a snowball effect where like I think a lot of places saw what a great place it was. Worth investing in, and it has really been great for our local economy, not just because growth for growth's sake, but also because it's provided the necessary jobs that we need, the services we need, and all of the amenities that I think people have been wanting for a long time to make it a thriving community.
1: Let's also chat about the grants and the federal funding the city has secured for these projects that really cut the costs for Ridgefield taxpayers. I know you've sought those out.
0: Yes. Yeah, we do. We, you know, the city wisely invested in a grant writer a couple of years back and has more than brought that return on investment for us. So we get grants. I mean, a lot of cities do. Like they with like that's part of the process. You apply for state and federal grants, but we have. And so we sought grants. We initially received a grant for the land that our new community and recreation center is going to go on. That was kind of the start of it. And there's other things that have happened recently. Our city council last year knew that public safety was an important increasing demand on our community, but also keeping pace with that growth. And so we enacted what's called a public safety sales tax. It's a 0.1% that will help fund recruitment and retention of new officers. But also we just recently got a $1 million grant to help assist with that. Public safety is a huge component of any community, but for ours, especially in Washington State, where law enforcement officers are in high demand because there's a lot of scarcity there, having that ability to recruit people and to provide a good quality of life is exactly something we're looking for.
1: Well, Ridgefield has also been really intentional about balancing housing growth with livability. Mm-hmm. And how is the city approaching that balance? And how does the council really evaluate new developments to ensure it aligns with Ridgefield's long-term strategy?
0: Yeah. So, you know, like the tension we wrestle with is that Ridgefield has really more than doubled in size over the last 15 years. I mean, the growth has been tremendous. I think that even since the pandemic, we've grown over 60%. Right?
1: Incredible.
0: Yeah, incredible growth. And, you know, anytime you have that level of growth, you also kind of wrestle with how to manage it and to manage it smartly. I talk a lot about in our city smart growth and needing that. And so it's one thing to build homes, but we didn't want to just build sprawl. We just want to just put homes wherever. So we wanted to thoughtfully plan our city. And one of the things I really appreciate, and I'm by no means taking credit for this at all. We have an incredible city staff, but like just the city is exceptionally well planned. There's pockets of commercial neighborhood businesses. There's our downtown area. There is our junction area, what we just talked about, where Costco and In-N-Out are, and all of that serves different needs within the city. The people who commute from out of the city to go to Costco to get their groceries, the people who want to go to the coffee shop or the neighborhood pub or the pizza place in town, like, those are all really, really important parts of what we do. And any city, you can't just provide one or the other. You have to have a balance of all those things, services, commercial amenities, and a good residential environment. And I think Ridgefield has done exceptionally well doing all three of those things.
1: I think it has, too. And also, one of the key factors is the ratio of green space is one that I think is worth sharing with the audience, too, because I know that's a big deal. You know, when we make all these major investments in development projects, we want to make sure, especially with residential, that you're just not on top of, you know, the next neighbor. And I think that your plan, the planning has really shown that you are really intentional about that.
0: Absolutely. So one of the things that I'm really proud of our city council for having the vision to do was we enacted a parks and open spaces rule. So with all of our new residential development, we'll say 25% of that development has to be dedicated to parks and open spaces. I don't know that there's too many other communities in Southwest Washington, let alone Washington itself, that has that. And what that does is it provides that. So, like, you know, one of the things that we spend a lot of time talking about is our growth, obviously, because we're so fast growing. But a lot of people have some misconceptions about what growth is and why we're growing. And, you know, they'll wag their finger at the city and say, stop the growth. And like, we don't really get the choice to say, don't come here, because people are going to come here, right? And with a nationwide housing shortage, you know, we have to be able to accommodate that. But with all of the urbanization that comes with that, we want to make sure that we preserve that quality of life, that unique character and identity that Richfield has. And the way we've done that is through parks and open spaces. So we have a pretty in-depth trail network. We have a lot of parks. We're actually hosting like a movie in our newest park. It's called Storybook Hollow this weekend. And it's just a way to celebrate these places that bring people together. And that's what our council have seen as a real necessity. So with every new community we build, we also have parks and open spaces for people to enjoy, and they're all public. They don't belong to that development. They belong to the city for everybody to enjoy from wherever you live.
1: Love seeing that. So love great. Seeing that.
0: Yeah.
1: Earlier this year, the City Council invited Ridgefield's residents and neighbors to hear the full presentation of the city's 20-year vision, mm-hmm. in Vision 2045. So you are really planning all those years ahead. So let's dig into that.
0: Yeah.
1: Talk to us about some of the placemaking initiatives that are shaping Ridgefield's future.
0: Well, so Envision Ridgefield 2045 is our comprehensive plan update. So every city in Washington under the Growth Management Act, it has to do a 20-year forecast every 10 years. So we're at that point. Last time we did was 10 years ago. So we're due. Actually, we're, 2025 was our year, but we're working with the county to kind of finish that up. And we're looking at ways like, okay, what do we got to do to meet the demand for our housing? And that's a huge thing. And then how many jobs do we need to provide? So it looks at things like that. It's a comprehensive plan. We call it that for a reason, because it does. It covers environment. It covers trail networks, infrastructure. It covers housing, jobs, all of that stuff. So we are really at the tail end of that right now. And where we've gotten is to say, hey, we want to be able to provide over 1,200 new homes and new areas, over 840 jobs in new areas and expansion areas. That's been sort of a sticking point, like it's just those expansion areas. Citywide, we're looking at upwards of 5,000 new homes over the next 20 years. And so to accommodate that, the city is supposed to grow by another 11,000 residents by that time. And so we're making investments now to make sure that we preserve our unique way that we have right today.
1: Right.
0: Yeah.
1: I think that's amazing. And having all of this planned out just gives you the blueprint of what you are imagining for the future, for your families,
0: Absolutely.
1: For the families that are going to be coming to your community. Well, stay right where you are. I'm looking at our time. I know that we are just right up next to a break. So there is more to come on Northwest Leaders and Legends with our special guest today, Mayor Matt Cole, City of Ridgefield. And we'll be right back after this break. Stay tuned.
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1: And we're back from our break with the city of Ridgefield's very own mayor, Matt Cole. Mayor Cole, let's dig into economic development for a moment. Yes. Ridgefield's economic development strategy is part of the comp plan. Mm-hmm. And I understand that 20 new businesses were opened in Ridgefield in 2025. And I just would love to know what goals are guiding the city's current plans. And are there shovel-ready sites available for traded sector businesses?
0: Yeah, so we definitely there are. And, you know, especially up towards the junction where there's still a lot to be built out, and really the untapped portion that is zoned for a lot of commercial development is on our east side of town. And so it's so funny how a freeway can create like this divide in a city, even like Ridgefield. But the east side of town has Clark College with their advanced manufacturing facility, which just opened earlier this year. And then we have a lot of new development coming in. There's going to be a lot of new commercial happening right there, which is going to provide a lot of those jobs we talked about. And under our comprehensive plan, you know, I mentioned that in our expansion areas, we have something like 840 new jobs, but there's going to be over 9,300 new jobs over the next 20 years that happen inside the city alone. And so we're really looking at ways that we can lean into having our own self-sustaining economy while also being part of a regional network of cities and jurisdictions that also are trying to advance their economic development practices.
1: Really, and looking ahead to your point, what industries or sectors do you think are best positioned to thrive in Ridgefield, and why?
0: Yeah, you know, one of the things that we've seen, especially coming out of the pandemic, we saw a lot. I think a lot of communities saw was really remote work. Right? There's a lot of people who, if you talk to them inside Ridgefield, they work remotely. I'm no exception to that. I've worked remote for like the last 6, 7, or I think even 8 years. And so one of the things that we're doing right now is we're working with developers as we do planned unit developments. We look at saying, hey, how do we provide remote workspaces as well for people to thrive there? So there's a new housing community in Ridgefield. It's called Sandling Park. They just opened like this clubhouse, and within that they have like a business center, I guess is the best way to call it. There's like little desk space. It's not some place to kind of post up and be there permanently, but it's like you can go there and work for the day. There's a little desktop and stuff like that. But I could see more communities like that, something that embraces the nature of where people want to work. So that is in itself industry agnostic, but it is something that I think that a lot of people want. And I think that if you start building communities around that, with that in mind, there's going to be more people who say, this is a place where I want to live because I can work here, I can live here, and I don't necessarily have to be, play here. Yeah. I'm not tied to going to the office every day. And we don't really want that. I don't want to commute to an office every day, especially if you have to go to Portland or even downtown Vancouver. Like there's nothing inherently wrong with that, but I want people to feel like you can be close to home and time to take the kids to practice or go to the gym or whatever you want to do, like to have your quality of life. And so that's one thing we're leaning into right now, too.
1: Or a Raptors game.
6: A
1: Raptors game, too.
6: Yes.
1: You could have that. So Ridgefield's historic downtown is part of Washington's Main Street program. And how are you all building on that and keeping that historic charm really alive?
0: We have a Main Street program. We're one of 70 cities in the state of Washington to be a Main Street affiliate, and it's a really that like you need we need partners like this and Ridgefield especially. What I keep saying is, as we launch into a downtown revitalization initiative, it is not just a spreadsheet exercise or a city plan exercise where we look at infrastructure and all those things. Those things are very, very important, but it's a community exercise as well, and you need strong partners like a Main Street program to help you say what is it that the needs of the businesses that live here, the residents that live here, how do we make this a place where people want to gather? And we're looking at all of that right now.
1: Yeah. Well, you've got a beautiful blend and a mix of old and new. And so really on the flip side of that, the port's new waterfront development,
6: yes,
1: Incredible, is also coming together. And really, how do those two pieces, like we said, the old and the new, how do they fit into Ridgefield's story?
0: Yeah. So like I was talking about, like anytime you have this level of growth, there is a tension that you wrestle with it, you know, and what I'm very clear about telling people is that you will never see a Starbucks or an In-N-Out. And I'm a big fan of both those, right? I go to Starbucks sometimes twice a day. But I don't have anything against Starbucks. Yeah. But you'll never see those downtown. What we want downtown is to be the shops. And what I've seen is, like, people want to go visit historic downtown or a quaint Mayberry type of Main Street downtown community. And they want to get a memento, a token or something like that to remind them of their place there. So I'm interested in, like, the kitschy shops. And we have a couple of those. We have a shop that just opened up. It's called Toys on Main, and they are so busy, and they're within our floral shop, and that's an incredibly redemptive space as it is, because that was home to 100 plus years. It was a hardware store, and when the hardware store closed last year, I think the community was sort of mourning the loss of that because it was a staple. And in moved this floral shop that also brought in a sputter shop and the toy shop, and there's an art gallery now. That it's like this mixed use space that people can use, and I think that people want a little token to say, remind me of my experience there. And so bringing those types of place downtown, and then the stuff like the big chain restaurants, you know, we have Jersey Mike's opening, I think, this week, which I'm a big fan of Jersey Mike's as well.
1: Goodness.
0: So things like
1: that's
0: that. Like
1: breaking
0: that,
1: news
0: yes,
1: then.
0: That is.
1: For Jersey Mike's.
0: But yeah. that is something that you want to have in different parts of the town. So that's how we sort of balance it, right? You say, there's a place for these things. And then, you know, the downtown or the commercial neighborhood businesses are for, like, the small business owner, the upstart who wants to do something unique. And then leave an impression as a part of that community, not just as a standalone business.
1: Oh, my goodness. And then, of course, you've got this beautiful downtown historic presence you feel that the minute that you walk into drive into your downtown area. And then you look and you see this beautiful waterfront that is developing. And so it feels like the Port of Vancouver has gone through their massive development plans for their port. The Port of Kamiswashugal has gone through their development plans, and they are so close, I think, to maybe opening the new phase of their development. Tell us where the Port of Ridgefield's development project is right now, and tell us a little bit about that from a planning perspective.
0: Absolutely. So we talked a little bit about the history of the waterfront and when the mill was there, you know, and what that left was a lot of contamination that had to be cleaned up over nearly 30 years, right? $92 million later, through grants from the Department of Ecology, they had to really take out a lot of that dirt and replace the soil there and everything. And so what you see right now is a blank canvas. And the port has, for the better part of the last decade plus, been working on a redevelopment effort and what that's going to look like. What kind of Ridgefield do we want to be, like, not just now, but 20 years from now, or even further than that? And so, you know, one of the things that I think a lot of people, there's two things that I've heard a lot of that people talk about is a hotel. You know, they said, well, we don't want a hotel down there, and we don't want, quote, low-income housing, right? Now, those are both hard propositions for different reasons. So if it takes a hotel that maybe that would give people a place to stay and a reason to come downtown and stay there, I'm interested in that conversation, but I want to make sure that we preserve what the unique aspects of that. As far as the housing, we haven't zoned it for housing. The Port of Ridgefield has kind of proposed it, said, hey, we can put some housing in there. I don't think it's low-income housing by any means. I think it's affordable housing. But when we're facing a million home shortage in our state for housing alone, I think that that's a conversation worth having as well. And I don't know how we get there just yet, because everything are sort of conceptual plans at this point. But I think we're going to get there.
1: Well, let's talk about Ridgefield and it's carving its own identity out for itself. We talked so much about a standout place to live and to work and to play. And how do you really see the city leaning into that vision, that differentiating itself against really maybe some of the other communities here in Clark County and Southwest Washington? What do you think is the defining difference?
0: The defining difference, I think, really is the amenities that we are providing. I want to see places that are accessible to all people, like all abilities. And that's been a big point. Having trails that people can navigate, you know, we're like a lot of communities right now are talking about e-bikes and things like that. And so, like, access to nature, like, you hear people talk about that all the time. It's a selling point, right? And we do have the refuge. We do have access points to things like Mount St. Helens and the greater, you know, like the greater landscape that we enjoy here in the beautiful Pacific Northwest. And then we have things like the Raptors, right? Which is, it's more than just a baseball game. I love going because it's a place to to connect with neighbors, right? Like you go there and you sit there and you converse and you catch up with people. Sometimes I forget that I'm not even watching a baseball game because I'm talking to people about things that are going on in the city. So those are the types of things that bring people together. And I think when you do that, that's how you build healthy community. And that's the kind of stuff that I get really excited about, more than just like my role in public policy, but also in community development.
1: You can feel that, and your community can feel that from you, an exceptional leader with just a passion for his community. And I do want to kind of wrap us up this way, Mayor Cole. Let's talk about the RISE initiative, the Revitalize, Invest, Sustain, and Enhance, and what it means for belonging in Ridgefield. Why is this initiative so important to the community, and how do you see it shaping your leadership and the legacy you hope to leave as mayor?
0: Absolutely. So, so Jill, I think that when you look at communities and you say, well, what are the things that bring people together? What is the thing that sort of creates this like centralized identity of any community? One of those goals is preserving downtown. And so when we were looking at that last year, we had come up with an initiative. We're saying, you know what? It's more than just street lighting. It's more than parking. It's more than accessibility. It's all of those things and, right? That's what the downtown initiative is about. And again, it's more than just a master planning exercise. It's how do we engage the community in that? How do we bring them along with us? And how do we make this a place that is long-term, sustainable, that honors who we have, who we are and where we've been, and also provides a pathway to where we're going? And I think that's where the waterfront development is so important. I think that's why we look at downtown as more than just a singular exercise. It's more of an ongoing thing. And so I'm really excited about that because it will be, I think, a legacy. I think what we do now, we're at its turning point, right? Each generation has an opportunity to shape what their community looks like. This will be our footprint.
1: Mayor Cole, we are right here in peak season in the Pacific Northwest, and especially in Washington State. So for those that are traveling anywhere around our state, make sure that you have a chance to stop by Ridgefield and see for yourself. Thank you much so much for joining us today. We'll have another special guest on the way. And until then, thanks so much for watching. Bye for now. Thank you for spending a bit of your day with us today, and I hope today's show brought insight and value to you. 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

You're listening to KXRW 99.9, David Bowie with Let's Dance. Before that, Love My Way by the Psychedelic Furs and Talking Heads, This Must Be the Place. I'm DJ Stina. Thanks for joining me. Up next, we're heading to your own private Idaho with the B-52s here on KXRW.

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2: 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My name is Jeff, and I'll be here for the next hour playing a selection of music for you. Starting out with this is Ian McCullough and his version of the song September Song here on KXRW.

within a wheel, never ending or beginning on a never spinning reel, like a snowball down a mountain or a carnival balloon, like a carousel that's turning, running rings around the moon, like a clock whose hands are sweeping past the minutes of its face.

tosses in a stream. Like a clock whose hands are sweeping past the minutes of its face. And the world is like an apple whirling silently in space. Like the circles that you find in the windmills of your mind. Keys that jingle in your pocket, words that jangle in your head. Why did summer go so quick?

Wrapping up that set of music here on KXRW with Noel Harrison and his version of the song Windmills of Your Mind. Ahead of that, we had Bobby Darin with Sunday in New York. Before Bobby Darin, we heard Summer Wind by Frank Sinatra. And we started that out with September Song by Ian McCullough. My name is Jeff, and I'm here on KXRW playing a selection of music for you that I certainly hope that you are enjoying. I'll be here for the better part of an hour. Coming up next, this is Mark Eitzel from his first solo record after the breakup of his band American Music Club. This is Saved by Mark Eitzel here on KXRW.

0: Oh man! Out of a tree of life, I just picked me a plum.
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That was Gene Clark with the song Shooting Star to end that set of music here on KXRW, broadcasting at 99.9 FM and streaming from our website, kxrw.fm. Ahead of Gene Clark, we heard Glenn Campbell and the song Wichita Lineman. Before that, we had Tony Bennett with The Best Is Yet to Come. And to start us out, we heard Mark Eitzel with the song Saved. Thanks very much for keeping it tuned here to KXRW. Up next, this is Amsterdam by John Cale here on KXRW.

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Wrapping up that set of music here on KXRW with Nick Cave doing a version of the song Cosmic Dancer, a song that was originally recorded by T-Rex. Before Nick Cave, we heard The Last Shadow Puppets with the song The Time Has Come Again. Ahead of that, we had Scott Walker with the song Wait Until Dark. And we started that set out with John Cale and the song Amsterdam. My name is Jeff, and I'm here on KXRW playing a selection of music that I certainly hope that you are enjoying. It looks like I have about 15 minutes left to go before I have to make way for the next program. So let's get right back into the music. This is Tom Waits from his album Rain Dogs with the song Time here on KXRW.

1,000 pigeons fall around her feet. So put a candle in the window and a kiss upon his lips as the dish outside the window fills with rain. Just like a stranger with a

Wrapping up that set of music here on KXRW with The Last Word by Dean Wareham. Ahead of that, we had Sympathy by Mark Lanigan. And to start us out, we heard Time by Tom Waits from his album Rain Dogs. And that is just about my time for this program. I'm going to make way for the next show. And I'm going to leave you here with one last track. This is Who by Fire by Leonard Cohen. Thanks for keeping it tuned to KXRW.

The Colombian calls singer-songwriter Al Perez a soulful performer masterfully woven, whether he's on his acoustic guitar solo or backed by his five-member live band. Al Perez has thrilled local and abroad audiences for over two decades with his unique blend of light rock, R&B, fan-favorite covers, and a touch of Latin flavor. To book Al Perez or hear his latest Warrior Records release, Love Revolution, go to warriorrecords.com/Al-Perez. 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
1: 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This show is going to take you on an unforgettable adventure through the silver screen. I'm your guide, Austin Reed. Join me as we delve deep into the realms of Hollywood's finest creations and hidden gems along the way. Movies have the power to transport us to incredible worlds, evoke a wide range of emotions, and ignite our imaginations like nothing else. They capture our hearts, challenge our minds, and provide us with a much-needed escape from the ordinary. Flick Fix is here to celebrate the magic of cinema, to honor the art of storytelling, and to light up a passionate flame within each and every one of you. So grab your popcorn, dim the lights, and get ready to immerse yourself in a world of lights, camera, and action. Hello, everybody, and welcome to Flick Fix, the show where we travel across dangerous seas, confront mythical creatures, and then somehow end up trapped at a dinner party with three other people. Honestly, I'm not sure which one sounds more terrifying. Coming up, we're starting very, very big with Christopher Nolan's The Odyssey, an enormous IMAX epic filled with crashing waves, legendary heroes, and enough volume to shake the snacks out of your hand. Then we're shrinking things down considerably for The Invite, where four people, one apartment, and a seemingly innocent dinner leave plenty of room for things to get interesting. And later on, our spotlight review takes us back to 1988 for The Naked Gun, a movie that gave a canceled television series a second life on the big screen, and proved that sometimes a show can fail on TV, return as a movie, and immediately start running over trash cans. So grab your oars, check the dinner reservations, and try to maintain a straight face. It's time for Flick Fix.

0: The Odyssey is an epic fantasy action film written and directed by Christopher Nolan, based on Homer's ancient Greek poem. Matt Damon stars as Odysseus, the king of Ithaca, as he attempts to make the very long, extremely inconvenient journey home after the Trojan War. Along the way, he encounters storms, battles, mythical creatures, and basically every possible obstacle besides road construction. Anne Hathaway plays his wife, Penelope, with an enormous ensemble cast that includes Tom Holland, Robert Pattinson, Lupita Nyong'o, Samantha Morton, Zendaya, and Charlize Theron. Whenever Christopher Nolan releases a new movie, it becomes one of the most exciting weekends of my life. Yes, he is one of the most famous directors working today, but there is a very good reason for that. His movies feel like events, and they are pretty much the only films that can convince me to pay extra for IMAX. I had known about the Odyssey film for a while, saw the trailer about a year ago, and immediately knew I had to see it on the biggest screen available. Epic movies require epic movie screens. I believe that's written in a rulebook somewhere. Thankfully, I am very happy to report that I really enjoyed this film. Is it perfect? No. But before getting into the problems, I need to make one thing extremely clear. This movie should be experienced in IMAX, or at least on the largest and loudest screen or speakers you can find. The cinematography is beautiful. The caves, ships, enormous skies, storms, and battle scenes all look exactly as grand as you would hope. This is what an epic should look like. Nolan had incredibly high expectations to meet here, and visually, he absolutely met them. The ensemble cast is also excellent. Matt Damon and Anne Hathaway both deliver strong performances, and honestly, I could probably just read the entire cast list and say, oh yeah, they were good too, and so on. Everyone seems fully committed to the size and seriousness of the story, even while wearing costumes that probably required three assistants and a pulley system. Then there is the sound. Nolan has occasionally been criticized for making his movies so loud that the dialogue starts sounding like it's being delivered from inside a washing machine. Thankfully, I could understand almost everything this time. More importantly, the storms, battles, and action sequences are unbelievably powerful in IMAX. And it may be the IMAX talking, but the movie is loud. Really loud. The theater shook, my seat vibrated, and several moments felt like they were rearranging my internal organs. There is also one sound in particular that will stay with me for a long time. I will not spoil it, but anyone who has seen the movie probably knows exactly what I mean. I am also calling it now. The Odyssey is going to win Oscars. Not just receive nominations, win them. Probably several. I already think 2026 has been a stronger year for movies than last year, and the awards competition is quickly becoming crowded. However, the film does have a few rough edges. My biggest issue was the dialogue. The style felt strangely inconsistent. In one scene, the characters would speak in very casual, simplified language, and then moments later, everyone would suddenly sound like they were performing a very serious stage play. I respect Nolan for taking such an old and familiar story and giving it his own interpretation. A lot of that works, but the dialogue never completely found the right balance for me. Sometimes it felt too modern, other times over theatrical, and occasionally it sounded like Christopher Nolan characters had wandered into ancient Greece. The runtime is also just under 3 hours, and yes, I did feel it. There were a few points where I thought, oh, that's right, I've been sitting here for quite a while. Thankfully, the slower moments usually do not last long before another strong scene, beautiful image, or action sequence pulls the movie forward again. I got a little tired, but I was never completely bored. The visuals and sound do a lot of the heavy lifting, which is another reason I think the theater experience matters so much. Overall, The Odyssey is another satisfying Christopher Nolan film. I love following directors whose next project is difficult to predict. And Nolan continues to make movies that feel ambitious, risky, and worth leaving the house for. Most likely by the time this review airs, the main IMAX run may be over. So start searching for a re-release, a premium screening, or a friend whose speaker system can be detected by local seismologists. I give The Odyssey an 8 out of 10. The Invite is a comedy directed by Olivia Wilde from a screenplay by Will McCormack and Rashida Jones. It is an English-language remake of the 2020 Spanish film The People Upstairs, directed by Cesc Gay. The film stars Seth Rogen, Olivia Wilde, Penelope Cruz, and Edward Norton. The story follows Joe and Angela, a married couple whose relationship is hanging on by a thread. They invite their mysterious upstairs neighbors over for dinner, and from there, the night starts going in directions that are probably not recommended in any marriage counselor's handbook. When I first saw the preview, I was interested. You have A24, a cast of only four people, and almost the entire movie taking place inside one apartment. When a movie is that stripped down, it has to be completely locked in. There is nowhere to run, no explosions to distract you, no random side plot, no CGI monster crashing through the ceiling. It is just four actors, one location, and a whole lot of dialogue. So I went in with pretty high expectations, and it delivered. The biggest strength here is easily the cast. Everybody is great, and there really is no single standout because everyone is a standout, if that makes sense. The chemistry is strong immediately, and the movie wastes no time setting the vibe. You understand how these people talk, how they interact, and how they start getting under one another's skin. The dialogue is also really sharp. People interrupt each other, talk over each other, throw out little comments, and then immediately pretend they did not just say something incredibly revealing. It feels natural, but it also keeps you constantly paying attention because you are always trying to figure out who these people really are and what exactly they are doing here. The movie also does a great job of keeping those answers just out of reach. You start wondering what everyone's intentions are, who is being honest, and who may be playing some kind of game. It gives you just enough information to keep you curious, but never enough to make you feel comfortable. It is also very funny, like genuinely funny. The comedy comes from the awkwardness, the chemistry, the clapbacks, and the way these four people slowly start pushing one another further and further. I am also not normally a huge Seth Rogen person, but I thought he was really funny here. He fit the role perfectly, and his delivery worked a lot better for me than I expected. Now, I should probably give a warning here. Sex is a very common topic in this movie. There are a lot of sex jokes, blunt conversations, and moments where you may briefly wonder whether anyone at this dinner table has ever heard of boundaries. So if that kind of humor is not your thing, you may have a rough time with parts of this. However, I would recommend sticking with it, because the movie has a lot more on its mind than it first lets on. Without spoiling anything, the story goes through a really interesting chain of events. It starts off very funny, stays funny for quite a while, and then slowly begins turning into something more serious. By the final third, the movie takes a lot of those jokes, arguments, and little comments and connects them to something much deeper happening inside the central marriage. That final stretch was easily my favorite part. The movie becomes surprisingly introspective and even cathartic without completely losing the tone it established earlier. It does not feel like the film suddenly slams on the brakes and turns into a different movie. Instead, it feels like all the comedy was hiding something much more emotional underneath. Overall, The Invite makes excellent use of its cast, setting, look, and story to create something that feels memorable despite being so small in scale. It does get a little too goofy at times, and there are a few moments where the drama becomes slightly melodramatic. But those are minor issues. This is a really funny movie with great chemistry, sharp dialogue, and a final act that gives the whole thing so much more weight than I expected. Come for the uncomfortable dinner party. Stay because apparently everyone at the table has several unresolved emotional problems. My final score for The Invite is an 8 out of 10. Coming up after the break, our spotlight review is The Naked Gun from the Files of Police Squad, featuring a cameo from Weird Al Yankovic, who reportedly used to take first dates to see the movie without warning them he was in it. Subtle. So how did a canceled TV show become a comedy classic? Well, you'll just have to find out. 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
0: 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For this spotlight review, we're looking at a movie about crime, assassination, and one police detective who should probably not be allowed near a moving vehicle. 1988's The Naked Gun from the Files of Police Squad. The movie is packed with terrible puns, visual gags, and Leslie Nielsen treating every ridiculous moment like it belongs in a serious police drama. But the story behind it is just as strange, because before Frank Drebin became a movie star, he led a television show that lasted only 6 episodes. So today, we're going back to the creation and cancellation of Police Squad and how one failed TV series somehow became a box office hit, a comedy franchise, and a legacy that refused to stay dead. And as for spoilers, there really are not many to worry about here. I may mention a few basic plot details, but nothing that should ruin the movie. Let's talk about The Naked Gun. Before The Naked Gun became one of the biggest comedies of the 1980s, it started as a television show that lasted, you guessed it, 6 episodes. So basically, Frank Drebin's first major case was trying to survive network television. He did not crack it. The story actually begins with Jim Abrahams and brothers David and Jerry Zucker, the comedy team usually known as ZAZ. Their major breakthrough came with Airplane in 1980, which took the structure of an old disaster movie and filled it with puns, background jokes, misunderstandings, and complete nonsense. One of their smartest decisions was casting serious dramatic actors and having them play everything completely straight. That included Leslie Nielsen, who had spent most of his career playing captains, doctors, military officers, and detectives. He had the deep voice, the stern expression, and the appearance of someone who had never laughed once in his life. Which, of course, made him perfect. The success of Airplane completely changed Nielsen's career, and soon afterwards, Abrahams and the Zucker brothers brought the same style to television. The result was Police Squad. The show premiered on ABC in 1982 and parodied the serious police dramas of the 1950s, 60s, and 70s. It especially borrowed from programs like M Squad and Felony Squad, right down to a title that sounded like it belonged to an actual old detective show. The creators originally considered Robert Stack for the lead, but Leslie Nielsen eventually became Detective Frank Drebin, a dedicated police officer who was also completely oblivious to nearly everything happening around him. He could misunderstand a simple sentence, destroy several parked cars, and somehow still stumble into solving the case. Drebin was confident, serious, and usually about three steps behind everyone else. The show kept the rapid-fire style of Airplane, but it also played around with television itself. The opening credits announced the wrong episode title. Famous guest stars appeared and then were immediately killed. Each episode ended on what looked like a freeze frame, except the actors were just clearly standing still while something continued moving in the background. ABC wanted the show to use a laugh track, but the creators refused. The entire joke was that nobody acknowledged how ridiculous anything was. The characters treated terrible puns, collapsing scenery, and impossible situations like they were all part of a normal police investigation. Unfortunately, that style may have required more attention from the average television comedy in 1982. This was not a show you could casually leave playing while you went into the kitchen. You could disappear for 30 seconds and return having missed 12 jokes and possibly the identity of the murderer. Police Squad struggled in the ratings, and ABC pulled it from the regular schedule after only 4 episodes had aired. The final 2 were shown later that summer. The cancellation became famous partly because ABC executive Tony Tomopoulos reportedly said that viewers actually had to watch the show in order to appreciate it, which sounds like a pretty basic requirement for television. But his larger point was that Police Squad demanded attention. Many of the jokes were silent, hidden in the background, or gone within a second. If you missed one, the show did not wait for you. Frank Drebin had already driven through a wall and moved on. Still, cancellation did not completely kill the idea. The 6 episodes gained more of a following through reruns and home video, and the creators never completely gave up on Frank Drebin. After moving on to projects like Top Secret and Ruthless People, they eventually began developing a feature film version at Paramount Pictures. Turning Police Squad into a movie created one obvious problem. How do you stretch this style of comedy across an entire feature? A television episode only had to support about a half hour of jokes. A movie needed a larger story and something resembling a plot. Not necessarily a great deal of plot, but enough to move Frank Drebin from one disaster to the next. The movie eventually followed Drebin as he investigated a wealthy businessman who was involved in a plan to assassinate Queen Elizabeth II during a visit to Los Angeles. Leslie Nielsen returned as Drebin, with George Kennedy as Ed Hawken, Priscilla Presley as Jane, Ricardo Montalban as Ludwig, and O.J. Simpson as Nordberg. Once again, the filmmaker surrounded Nielsen with actors who played the ridiculous material seriously. No matter how absurd the situation became, everyone behaved like the fate of the world was at stake. And sometimes it was. David Zucker directed the movie from a screenplay credited to David and Jerry Zucker, Jim Abrahams, and Pat Proft. The film kept several running jokes from the television show, including Drebin destroying property whenever he arrived somewhere, and the extremely tall officer whose head remained outside the frame. But the larger budget gave the creators more room for physical comedy, bigger locations, and a climactic sequence at a baseball game. Frank Drebin was no longer just causing chaos around a police station, now he could cause chaos in front of thousands of people. 6 years after Police Squad was canceled, The Naked Gun from the Files of Police Squad opened in theaters on December 2nd, 1988. the show that could barely survive on television had finally found the right format. Now, as for the movie itself and, you know, my opinion, yeah, I still had a big laugh with The Naked Gun. This is exactly the kind of comedy I enjoy. Visual gags everywhere, ridiculous situations piling on top of each other, and, most importantly, the entire movie committed to being funny. And for a while, I missed all that. For a little bit, it felt like big comedies were becoming an endangered species. Everything had to be mixed with action, drama, superheroes, or some other genre. Like a movie was embarrassed to admit that its main purpose was making people laugh. Thankfully, straightforward comedy seemed to be making a comeback, and I hope that continues. Sometimes I do not need an elaborate cinematic universe. Sometimes I just need someone walking through a crime scene while complete nonsense happens behind them. Now that being said, The Naked Gun is not my favorite Zucker comedy. I still prefer Airplane quite a bit. That movie dishes out jokes at an almost unreasonable speed and barely gives you time to finish laughing before the next one arrives. The Naked Gun still has plenty of great gags, but I noticed a few slower stretches where the jokes started to trickle instead of pour. It never becomes boring, but the comedy is not quite as relentless as Airplane. Still, when the movie is firing on all cylinders, it is hard not to have a good time. The visual jokes are the biggest highlight for me. Leslie Nielsen is completely committed to every absurd moment, and the whole thing has that wonderful atmosphere of people working very hard to create something very stupid. And I mean that as a compliment. Audiences clearly enjoyed it too. The Naked Gun eventually made roughly $78 million at the box office. A very strong result for a comedy based on a 6-episode television show that most people had apparently missed the first time around. Critics generally responded well to its complete commitment to silliness, and over time, it became one of the most recognizable spoof comedies ever made. Leslie Nielsen also became permanently tied to Frank Drebin. The movie's success led to The Naked Gun 2.5, The Smell of Fear in 1991, followed by Naked Gun 33 and a Third, The Final Insult in 1994. Those titles alone tell you exactly what kind of franchise this was. Most sequels try to sound bigger and more dramatic. The Naked Gun started using fractions. The series also helped keep the spoof genre alive throughout the 1990s, and Leslie Nielsen became one of the defining comedy stars of that style. Plenty of later movies tried to copy the same rapid-fire approach, although not all of them understood that simply referencing something is not automatically a joke. Then, more than 30 years after the original trilogy ended, The Naked Gun returned in 2025 with Liam Neeson taking over as Frank Drebin Jr. Now, I reviewed that movie on this show and gave it a 6 out of 10. I thought it was funny, and I was glad that the franchise came back without completely embarrassing itself, which, for a long-delayed comedy reboot, is already a pretty major victory. So the legacy of The Naked Gun is a strange but impressive one. It began with a television series that was canceled almost immediately, became a successful movie trilogy, influenced decades of spoof comedies, and then returned more than 30 years later for one more round of ridiculousness. ABC gave Frank Drebin 6 episodes before showing him the door. The movies gave him 3 sequels, millions of fans, and a legacy that lasted more than 40 years. So in the end, Drebin solved his toughest case, proving the network wrong.
3: Frank, when Nordberg said, "I love you," he was telling you the name of the ship.
4: I realize that. Now,
3: we better check this out.
4: I want every available man on this.
3: I can't spare anybody, Frank. You know we're in charge of security for Queen Elizabeth's visit. I'm shorthanded already.
4: Wilma, I promise you, whatever scum did this, not one man on this force will rest for 1 minute until he's behind bars. Now let's grab a bite to eat.
3: Yeah, come on, Wilma.

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We crossed dangerous seas with the Odyssey, attended a rather complicated dinner in The Invite, and watched Frank Drebin turn basic police work into a public safety hazard. 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
2: Hi, and welcome to the very first show of Northwest Book Talk for KXRW Radio. We're off to a magical start with Shauna Ruppert, a local award-winning, popular, and prolific author of fantasy and steampunk. Now, if you don't know what steampunk is, I didn't, stay tuned, because we're heading into some mystical discoveries. Welcome, Shauna, to the program. I'm so excited to have you here.
3: I'm excited to be here.
2: So you had quite a writing journey just from looking at Amazon. I see it started in 2012, but did it start before that?
3: You know, it takes a long time to get from I want to be a writer, even if you're not starting at like 5 or 6, which is about the age where I decided I wanted to be a writer. But even, you know, from the time that you first start writing what you think is going to be your first novel, it almost never is, to the point where you're published is many, many years for pretty much everyone. You know, depending on what else you have going on in your life, it can be more years than most.
2: So when did you make the switch to fantasy, or was that always your desire, was to go into fantasy?
3: Pretty much it was always my desire. I started wanting to be an author when I was a little kid. So when I was a little kid, I didn't really understand genres, and at the time, I was reading mostly Nancy Drew, books about horses, the Black Stallion, that sort of thing, and so that's what I thought I was going to write, because that's what I was reading. But by the time I hit high school, I was really committed to writing fantasy.
2: Shauna, when you wrote your first book that was actually published, what went into making that happen? I know there's like lots of years before that, but how did that push, I'm going to just go ahead and do it?
3: Okay, well, the I'm going to go ahead and do it and the actual doing it, there's a lot in between that. My very first novel was traditionally published. There's been a lot of changes in the publishing industry from the time I started. A fantasy romance, it was basically a male-male fantasy romance. I didn't set out to write a romance, but that's the genre that it ended up getting marketed into. And this is kind of the back and forth and the things to expect if you want to be a traditional author, which I don't recommend anymore. I wrote it, I shopped it around, I got as far as an acquisitions editor in Tor who was very interested, but ultimately they came back and said, you know, we love your writing, we love your plot, we love almost everything about this book, but we have no idea how to market it. Again, that was many years ago. Male-male fantasy romance wasn't even really a genre at that time, or certainly not one that was recognized and done and sold by traditional publishing. So I shut that in the drawer. I wrote a couple other novels. I was shopping them around, trying to get an agent, trying to get a publisher. And I was at a workshop trying to make this as quick as possible. Mm-hmm. And I overheard someone say, man, I wish, you know, I wrote male-male fantasy romance because, you know, that's like really hot right now in certain markets. And I'm like, I'd never even heard of it being a market. So I was like, really, where do I send it? Resend it out now that was a thing that was happening in traditional publishing. Send it out to a publisher that specialized in that. picked up right away. That was my first traditional book.
2: How did you make that transition into solely Amazon publisher?
3: Carina Press was very much interested in seeing another romance from me, and they were rejecting my other stuff. And I knew that if I published a second fantasy romance on the back of my first fantasy romance with nothing in between, that was going to be my branding. I was going to be a fantasy romance author, which, no offense, I actually enjoy reading it. It's well done, but not what I wanted to be doing with my life. So in between trying to come up with something that they did want, I started independently publishing the Raven's Blood series. So that was my first series, and that was the first independently published series, you know, that I did.
2: So how did you make that transition into a little sense of horror perhaps in it and a touch of romance, but there's just a lot more plot to your story? How did you make that transition?
3: Yes. So it's, first of all, just because genres are so specific, it's more what you would call dark fantasy than horror. And kind of it's a little bit more my nature. Like I said, writing a fantasy romance was almost an accident, because the romance was part of, as an author, you make your author's life as, or your character's life as difficult as possible. The romance became a difficulty, became how the book was marketed. But anyway, I kind of tend to be a little bit more of a dark soul. I like to have not necessarily a happy ever after ending, in the sense that romance writers or romance readers expect it, but I like the ending to be hopeful.
2: Right. Okay, so how did you blend this fantasy and then like a historical aspect to the time, the Victorian times? How did you blend that, and how much research went into making that happen?
3: A ton of research. I was, at the point I was starting to do the research for that, I was, oh man, that was actually back before I even sold the first novel. And this is kind of how it works when you're trying to break in traditional. You have a ton of stuff floating around that you're trying to sell, if you're smart, if you're wanting to do that, which I don't recommend. But I heard about this thing called steampunk, and I was at cons and saw these cool costumes, and I was like, what's that all about? And went to a panel on what is steampunk. They were talking about the whole Victorian history, which I loved to begin with, and I just found intriguing. And one of the editors who was up there, who I knew through the fantasy world at the time, I was still trying to break into fantasy, said, you know, that she's working on this anthology and she was having a lot of trouble getting professional quality submissions. And I thought, well, I could probably do that. And I had a little itty bitty snippet of an idea from a writing exercise I did for a part of a class. I pulled up that snippet. I had just sent off a novel length submission. I didn't put a whole lot into it. I got 3 days to this deadline, do or die, wrote the piece, sent it off. I got a response back and I was looking at it right away and I'm like, well, that's real quick for a rejection, kind of insulted. And then I start reading it and I realize, oh, wait a minute, this isn't a rejection. This is an acceptance. I just sold this piece to this anthology. And I decided, and I've been trying to break into fantasy for many years at that point, and I decided I really liked steampunk. So that became, that little short story that I sold to the anthology became a prequel to the series I'm working on now. As far as werewolves, I love wolves. I've always, it's kind of my, well, spirit animal. People get hostile when Anglos use that term because they say it's stealing from the Native Americans, but there were many, many pre-Christian tribes, clans, organizations of all different colors of skin that used, that had the concept of spirit animal. I'm a pagan of European descent. And so anyway, wolves are my thing. I used to own a wolf hybrid. I know a lot about wolves. I did more research into the tracking capabilities of wolves to write this novel. I read a ton of stuff about the Victorian era. The exciting thing about the Victorian era is that there's a lot of first source research that's available, because at that point newspapers were common and there's in existence articles, letters to the editor, all sorts of things that gave you a real feel for the time. And so I did just a ton of time absorption research learning about Victorian London, and then throwing in little tidbits into the research. And if I ran into something I didn't know, I Googled, I reached out. I have some go-to sources now for Victorian era research that I can get information from.
4: Now we got that background, almost like a world building that we've gone into. What about plot? Because your books are excellently, intricately, powerfully plotted. So how did you get to that point?
3: Thank you so much. Learning about plot is almost its own language. And it's a thing that can be learned. And it's a thing, if you want to be a writer, you have to learn. And everyone has their favorite way of doing. I prefer outlining, but everyone has their own way of shaping a story, whether you do an outline or not. My go-to source was Christopher Vogler's The Writer's Journey, which talks about story structure in terms of Campbell's hero's journey. Before I kind of internalized that arc, I would actually start a story with a stack of index cards and Vogler's book, would read through the book, write down like story elements onto the index cards and put them in order, so that when I went to write the story, I had this outline based on the hero's journey all on these index cards, and the index, it might have like two or three words on the card, or, you know, a sentence or two, and then that would become that scene and I would flip it over. So that's the bare bones of how I learned plot. And then, of course, you always are learning as an author, and done a lot of other research into story structure and how to build a good story and tension and micro tension and all of that.
4: So I noticed that you've gotten a lot of awards, like even your very first book got awards. So what do you think made that happen, that you got these awards? Was that a complete surprise to you? Did you have to work to channel it? Those awards make an impact on your life.
3: Yeah, it really made an impact, especially on my debut novel, where, yes, I really have something here that, you know, it's a kind of a validation, because I think every author, unless they're like an absolute narcissist, every author has kind of what they call imposter syndrome, which is kind of, who am I to be writing this book? So it was like, yes, not just my best friends and a few people out there in internet land like my book, but like it has serious weighty merit. That was incredibly validating. So that always helps. I mean, as an author, you don't want to put a whole lot of weight into awards, because, you know, only one person can win, or in some awards where there's, you know, a series of medals, only a handful of people will win. And that if you don't win the award, that doesn't mean that your book is not any good. But as someone who won the awards, it is incredibly validating. You know, it does say that there are people who, you know, judge these sorts of things, who judge it worthy. And that's pretty exciting.
4: You're listening to Northwest Book Talk. I am your host, Patty Grasher, and I'm here today with Shauna Reppert, fantasy and steampunk author. When we come back, we're going to talk about how Shauna blends fantasy and historic elements into prize-winning books.
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4: Welcome back to Northwest Book Talk. I'm your host, Patty Grasher. I'm here today with Shauna Ruppert, fantasy writer with more behind the scenes of what it takes to blend historic facts with spine-tingling fantasy. My next question is, you wrote first for The Raven's Blood, right? Yeah. Then you switched and started in putting in werewolves. How did you keep like these two different series going pretty much at the same time, right?
3: Yeah, I was basically alternating. Part of that was still spinning things into traditional publishing at the time. And you know, you keep on throwing things out, trying to find what sticks. But yeah, it's like anything. I mean, it feels a little weird switching back and forth as an author now, from what I know now that I didn't know then about marketing. I would recommend picking one series, writing it through, if you're going to go indie, and then develop your following. But be that as it may, that isn't what I did. It's just like anything, when you, as a consumer of story, and if you're an author, you had better be a consumer of story, whether that be books, TV, movies, it's all story. As a consumer of story, you can go and watch Star Wars and be completely involved in that universe, and then the next week go and rewatch Lord of the Rings, and you're completely involved in that. So at first it felt weird, but then I just realized it's the same thing that you do as a reader if you're one of those readers who is an obsessive fan who becomes completely involved in the world. You can become completely involved in multiple worlds. Every now and again, you have to stop and check yourself and say, okay, no, that phrasing is too modern and I'm in the Victorian era. Or stop and check and say, wait a minute, my urban fantasy people are starting to sound like my Victorian characters. Need to pull that back. But, you know, it's just, you do it. It's like, just like when you do it as a reader.
4: That's great. So now let's go into, you've just started a whole new series. So tell us about that, how it got developed and what your plans are for that.
3: Well, that was kind of funny how it got developed. It was all a dream. Any writer who tells you that they dreamed the whole thing and just wrote it down, either it's not that good or they're kind of telling you a little bit of a white lie. But a scene of this started out from a dream. And when you write a lot, and as an author, you have to write a lot, you're writing every day, you start dreaming in story. It's like your dreams have plot arcs and character arcs. It's kind of sometimes a little scary. And I had this dream that was basically a scene from what felt like the tropiest urban fantasy that ever troped. You know, had the sassy hunter and the mouthy vampire. And it was just a very brief dream. And I woke up and I thought, wow, if I really wanted to go 100% commercial, which is commercial in the sense of all I'm doing this for is the money. You know, this is just what my late editor called the marketing bullseye, where it's just right in the center of everything. And it's what everyone expects in urban fantasy. And I was... the next day, coincidentally, I was in a webinar with Don Moss, who is the most amazing writing teacher in the world. If you have a chance, read all his books, go to his webinars, go to his seminars, everything. Anyway, I was someone I very much respect as a mentor. And I was telling him this, I don't even know how he got on the subject about this dream. And I said, if I really wanted to sell out, I could write this. And he said to me in a very serious voice, you can throw in all of the tropes and have it be as tropey as anything ever. And if you write it with conviction and you write it with integrity, it's still going to be

0: Constance Jaeger, who is our hunter, who's our protagonist, is a hunter, which means she is responsible for taking out rogue vampires and rogue paranormals. At this point, vampires and paranormals and everything have just kind of come out of the closet because they figured out with all the doorbell cameras and the CCTV and internet and people sharing stories and comparing notes, there's eventually going, people are going to figure out that they really exist. They can't hide anymore. So they came out and there was this big international legal conference with the United Nations and the signatory countries, basically stating that ultimately the result is that paranormals are citizens. They have certain rules that they have to follow. Obviously, killing is out. There's all sorts of rules around consent with getting blood from a live source and, you know, turning someone in. Actually, it's hit a point where the bureaucracy that responsible werewolves, if they're going to go out on the town, they basically print and laminate a disclosure to read to people before they bite them. So hunters go back way into the dawn of time before pre-recorded history. And it's been this society that killed vampires and other problem paranormals secretly because no one knew that there were hunters. No one knew that there were vampires. It was all, you know, under the covers. And now the Accords, they're still functioning. It's sort of a paralegal in the sense of just like paramilitary. There's acknowledged need for them because conventional, mundane law enforcement isn't in a position to deal with these people. But at the same time, well, they don't fit in our legal structure. So they're doing their thing, but now they have rules to follow and they can't just kill every vampire they see. So they're relearning how to live in this, or she is, Constance as a hunter, is relearning how to do her job in this world where she can't kill every vampire that she sees, where she needs to have cause. And that means that some vampires kind of get away with a whole lot that they wouldn't have before, but she feels that she has enough proof to kill them.
1: So is this book your first book where the heroine is the main person, you know, not a side character?
0: Yeah, it is the first book where I have a female protagonist. In the Raven's Blood series, it's almost primary and secondary protagonists, especially in the first book, because there's reasons, literary reasons for that, where Cassandra is almost co-equal to Raven in the point of view, and it ultimately becomes Raven as protagonist. And it is weird as a female author that I tend to write predominantly male protagonists. But then I have a male friend who predominantly writes female protagonists, and he does a great job. If you didn't know that he was a man, you wouldn't know that it was a man writing a woman. So who knows? Maybe I'm getting in touch with my like inner masculine spirit. Who knows? But yeah, it started out with Constance as the protagonist. It's the first long work that I've written first person, which I agonized over, but it wouldn't be written any other way. It was like Constance came into my subconscious as a fully formed character, and she was going to tell the story in first person, and there was no other way to do it. I mean, I couldn't take hold of the story. She had it and ran with it.
1: So that's very cool. So how can readers get a first free look at some of your writing?
0: Yes. So for the Raven's Blood series, there is a novella, Raven's Song, and that is I call it bait. There's another word for it that's more professional, but it's reader bait. So if they sign up for my newsletter at my website, which is www.shauna-reppert.com, as soon as they get on that website, this offer pops up. When they sign up for my newsletter, they will automatically get a copy of this novella. It's kind of Raven's Blood 1.5 because it falls in between the first and the second books chronologically. And it's just a fun little novella. It's written to totally stand alone, so you don't have to have read the series to enjoy it.

0: So that's one way. Another way is if you stay with my newsletter, because of course you can sign up and then get your novella and then cancel right away. I don't think that that's bad karma. I won't think bad things about you or send bad energy in the world. But in my newsletter, I do periodically offer promos of, either free or discounted. Recommend using that particular device as well.
1: Well, I wanted to say thanks, Shauna, for sharing your story, your books. I'd really kind of wanted to go into how many awards and stuff that really, I think, really validate your writing. Because we first met at an event, and I read your book, and I'd never read a book really about werewolves before, and I'm not sure about this, and it was just fascinating. It's like I'm just hooked. Oh well, it's like it's all over now. So anyway, thanks, Shauna, for this interview, and thanks for being with the program.
0: Great, thank you so much.
1: That's all the time we have for today. I want to thank my guest, Shauna Ruppert, science fiction fantasy author, for sharing her writing journey with us. To see and hear more about today's guest, her books, and what's going on at KXRW and X-Ray, join the conversation at kxrwvancouver.org and on Facebook at KXRW Vancouver. 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For all of the volunteers and supporters who make community radio possible, this is Patty Grasher, and I want to thank you for listening, and I look forward to seeing you right here on Northwest Book Talk. February is National Library Lovers Month. It was established by the American Library Association, ALA, to promote the importance of libraries and the love of reading. The month-long celebration began in 1987, aiming to raise awareness about the role that libraries play in literacy, education, and community engagement. Now, the Fort Vancouver Regional Library, often abbreviated as FVRL, supports 13 staffed locations, two partially staffed self-serve libraries, and two bookmobiles, while also providing books by mail services to those living far from library locations. FVRL has over 600,000 physical items that can be borrowed without fear of overdue fines. These include books, videos, games, and more. Plus, they have over 100,000 e-book and e-audio items, as well as many magazine, streaming, music, and video platforms, and educational databases available 24/7 to anyone who has a library account. And all it takes to get a library card is to be a resident of the Fort Vancouver District and go to any library with a current photo ID and proof of address, all completely free. Upcoming book events. 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

0: KXRW, this is your captain, Rip Rex, with Roundtable Pro Wrestling. We're bringing wrestling back to Vancouver. You can catch us every first Sunday live here on KXRW or in person at the new House of Action at the American Legion here in Vancouver, Washington. First bell is at 6.
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You're listening to Down the Rabbit Hole. We're live tonight from Keys Lounge, having a great time, hopping bar. It's a treat tonight. We're spinning our summer of synth selections, synth records from around the world. And it's an extra treat because we're going to give away 2 tickets to see Black Marble this Saturday at the Wonder Ballroom. Let me tell you how you can win. The first person to text us, I'm down the rabbit hole at the X-Ray text line. That's 971-220-KXRY or 971-220-5979. We'll win 2 tickets to see Black Marble this weekend. Text us, I'm down the rabbit hole. We'll announce the winners later, folks.

is DJ Alice Wonder here with DJ Red Lincoln live at the Fabulous Keys Lounge. We're going to keep spinning synth magic until the top of the hour, but please stick around for Six Beats Under. Thank you to all of you who texted in for those black marble tickets. We did find a winner. Oh, but yeah. Stick around for some more synthy jams here on Down the Rabbit.

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1: 10th at the and corner Hawthorne of Southeast 10th fall. 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

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Good morrow. My name is Renee, and welcome to Music Medieval, where I play music from the 6th to the 16th century. That's medieval music, Renaissance music, and early Baroque. I play fantasy film soundtracks and medieval film soundtracks and dungeon synth and new age and occasionally black metal and whatever I deem appropriate to take us to another time, another place, another realm. In the background, currently, it is the first She from the Della Morte, Della More, a.k.a. Cemetery Man soundtrack. And I think that's like a low... No, that's actually not a theme. No theme, really. I'm happy to be here. As you may have heard, X-Ray is going to be moving out of the Falcon Arts dungeon, and it is a cozy dungeon, I should say. Lots of dark wood and concrete and really amazing art in here, and it's been awesome being here. I've been here hanging out for the past 4 years, but now it's time. It's time to get moving to a better place that's actually ADA accessible. And that I think is going to be a little bit more visible to the community. And as I am required to do, we are taking donations for that move to buy some essentials just to get us up and running. And I know from past fund drives, some of that money is going to be going towards that. And yeah, so as usual, just go to the xray.fm page, go to that donate button and give what you can. And yeah, onto bigger and better things, I suppose. But yeah, the show must go on here. So the time is 7:03. If you are awake, if you have not yet gone to sleep and feel like texting in on that hit line, you can do so at 971-220-5979. My name is Renee. This is Music Medieval here at X-Ray. For our wake-up track, it's going to be a little bit from Zorn, Don't Go Anywhere.

Perfectly in the middle point here of the show. We just heard the great, the mighty, the Jimmy Kirkwood. And that was Numenor from Uruk-hai. And then we had La Gamba, as performed by Capella de la Torre, from the Soundscape Leonardo da Vinci release. And then we had, from Enya's first album, that was Boadicea, or Boudica, or however you may pronounce it. Choose whichever one you like. And then we also had Suma by Arvo Part. I definitely know I'm saying that wrong. And then we had our Wake Up track, Wake Up, Wake Up, Wake Up, with Voices from the Past by Zorn off their first release. And then we started the set with The First She by Manuel de Sica from the Della Morte, Della More soundtrack, which is a movie in the U.S. I believe they called it Cemetery Man, based on the comic Dylan Dog, an Italian comic from the earlier mid-80s. And then I think they also made a movie about Dylan Dog. But Cemetery Man, Della Morte, Della More, was inspired by Dylan Dog, very much so. All right, so we're going to keep going here. Coming up next, we have a little uncourtly music from Bob Stewart on the Psaltery. My name is Renee. This is Music Medieval. Oh, it is 7:32. If you feel like texting in on that hit line, that number is 971-220-5979. It's awesome to be back in the studio. I had been out for almost like a month due to an insane course load in school, but I am done. I am done for good. And it feels awesome. It feels a little weird, though, too, to not just have like a heaping pile of assignments to complete every single day. But it feels weird in a good, in a great way, actually. Yeah. So, let's play some music. I forgot what I was going to say. I'm tired. Are you tired? Let me know. Okay, great.

A little more from the Delamorte Delamore soundtrack by Manuel de Sica in the background there. And then from the 14th century, we had Quiet Promise, as composed by Guillaume de Machaut and performed by the early music consort of London from music of the Gothic era. One of the best eras, I should say. And then we had a little bit from Dim, and that was Edge of Town from Compendium 1. And we had the awesome Shirley Rumsey. I love the name Shirley. No one's named Shirley anymore. And that was Shirley on the lute playing Soy Serenica. And then we had from Realms in Exile, Thargelion, Caranthir's Land from the Hymn Ring release. And then we also had Tons Tons Yiddelyetch, as performed by Capella de Ministrers and originally composed by Anonymous. And then we had the awesome Uncourtly Music by Bob Stewart from the unique sound of the Psaltery, unintentionally dungeon synthy sounding music from the 70s. And then we also started off this set with Numenor by Jim Kirkwood, and that's going to about do it for this show. Hit that donate button if you can to help us with our move to the spaces at, I think it's around 10th and Hawthorne, all the way in Southeast. I'm really going to miss this studio. It's awesome. I think I have one more show that I'll be able to do in studio. And yeah, like I said, stay cool out there. Have a great day. Have a great week. I'm going to close it up with Portland's own Grim Father with Sword of Actuation. Thanks, everybody. Bye.

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9: This is episode 20 of the Head Full of Bees program, and I'm your host, Kay Murph. Tonight I'm starting things off with a song by the Lemonheads that was, aside from their cover of Mrs. Robinson, their biggest single back in 1993, so certainly not an obscure song by any means. Not that this show is about obscure songs, but I do try to steer away from the big mega hits when I can. Anyway, up until very recently, I didn't know that the kickoff song here was also a cover. Apparently, when Nick Dalton joined the band as their new bassist, he suggested that they cover a song from his previous band, Love Positions. So they did, and the result was their second biggest hit. So from 1993, this is Into Your Arms, performed but not written by the Lemonheads, right here on KXRW.

That was Tyler Ballgame with a song, that's the name, Tyler Ballgame, with a song called Sing How I Feel, that is off of his recently released album For the First Time Again. And that was preceded by Ireland's Pillow Queens with a really great tune called Like a Lesson. And before Pillow Queens, you heard New Zealand's Yumi Zuma doing Give It Hell. You're tuned into the Head Full of Bees program right now, and I've got Russia's Brandenburg with the title track of their 2018 LP, Holy Places, right here on KXRW.

0: That was Susie and the Banshees with Dazzle from their sixth studio LP, Hyena, from way back in 1984. Fans of Susie will know that for a brief time, The Cure's Robert Smith took on the role of guitarist for the Banshees and played and wrote on one album, that being Hyena. And it's a hell of an album, that one. Stick around for more of the Head Full of Bees program when we come back.
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0: This is the Head Full of Bees program, and the next song that I've got lined up for you is by Israeli-Persian artist Liraz, and it is a big one. The song is called Zan Bezan, which in Farsi translates to both woman sing and woman strike, and it was written as a protest against Iran's ban on women singing and dancing in public. And this is no joke, people. Iranian musician Parastu Ahmadi was just a month ago sentenced to 74 lashes, like with a whip, for singing without a hijab. Lashes like being flogged with a whip. Because Liraz is an Israeli citizen of Iranian descent, it was apparently illegal for any Iranian citizen to associate with her. So the song was created in secret using encrypted messaging apps to share the recordings, and all of the musicians were kept anonymous. The song is not only fantastically catchy and danceable, but it's also as much of a raised fist of defiance as any song by, say, The Clash, Rage Against the Machine. And as our military and government goons continue to rain hellfire down on this ancient civilization because of, I guess, small penis anxiety, I think it's important to keep in mind that not all of the citizens of that country share the ideology that its government does, which, of course, same thing one can say about our increasingly dopey country as well. Anyway, before I veer off into screaming into the echo chamber, here is Zan Bezan by Liraz from 2020.

0: Out of France, that was Sababa 5 with a song called Lizarbe, with a B, from their eponymous 2022 LP. And before that, from South Africa, you heard Amaswazi Mvelo with a song called Indoda Yejazi Elim Nyama from their 1984 LP Izulu Elim Nyama. I am so sorry for what I can only assume is a total butchering of the pronunciation there. Let's take a break. Stick around for more Head Full of Bees.
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0: This is the Head Full of Bees program here on KXRW, and right now we're going to take a little trip back in time to the very end of the 1970s and explore some of the music that was blurring the line between disco, funk, and soul, starting with this exceptional little toe-tapper from Ohio's Lakeside. This is Fantastic Voyage here on KXRW.

That was Holy Ghost by Memphis, Tennessee's Bark Hayes from their 1978 LP Money Talks on the legendary Stax Records. I spent 5th grade through the first half of 11th grade in Memphis, and I fondly remember a mixtape that a friend of mine made me that had this song on it. And it was one of those songs that's not only enjoyable on its own, but it also brings back some really nice childhood memories. And isn't that corny as hell? Before the Barqués, you heard the KGs out of Jersey City with a song called Tango Hustle, which was also on that old cassette that my friend Reggie Williams made for me. Okay, my time is almost up, so I need to circle this thing back to the original version of the song that I opened the show with, and that means moving back towards the 1990s. So here is a band that for me captures nearly everything about what made music in the 90s good, because there was a lot of really bad music in the 90s, but not these guys. This is Sebado with Rebound, right here on KXRW.

0: You knew it was coming, and there it was. From 1990, that was Australia's Love Positions, with the original version of Into Your Arms as made famous by the Lemonheads. And that's a wrap, comrades. I'll be back next week with another musical assortment to share. But if you're in need of more good tunes, you can always rely on the KXRW website, where you can stream previous episodes of this show and our other quality programs anytime you like. 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
1: Farewell, amigo.

0: Hey, it's Al Perez. I'm on KXRW Radio. I'm down here at the AC Marriott on the Vancouver waterfront, playing a little music with my brother Roy Perez, doing some of my originals, doing some of our covers, some brand new songs that aren't even recorded yet. So I think KXRW is a great add to our community. I'm glad to be part of it, and I support it all the time.
1: 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That's Al Perez Music. 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You're tuned to KXRWLP Vancouver. This is KXRWLP Vancouver, and you're about to hear a replay of a KXRW original show called Maggots in Your Speaker. Bang that head, which does not bang. 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
2: So we got a great show planned for you tonight, folks. This is our first one, so it's pretty exciting here. The main idea we got going with this one is we're just going to give you kind of a smattering of regional Pacific Northwest cuts. Give you sort of a taste of what you can expect on this show.
3: There's going to be new school and old school. And it's going to give you a good idea that this is a great place for extreme music and punk. So we're going to play a lot of stuff from British Columbia, Oregon, Washington, Idaho, not anything in Montana off the top of my head. Sorry, Montana. But this will give you a general idea of what we're going to be playing on this station. Real stuff only, real underground. So we're going to start off with what's the first track?
2: We'll be starting it off with the Puget Sound area evil metal musicians NME with their track Black Knight.

0: And we're back here in the KXRW studios. You've been listening to Maggots in Your Speaker here in the heart of Vancouver, Washington. That last song you heard there was Chemo by Umbilical Cord off of their Waste of Nutrients album, old school death metal from 1996 out of the heartland of the Inland Empire, Spokane, Washington. Before that, you heard Talent for Torture by Portland's own Torture Rack. Preceding that, we had Slow Death by The Accused out of Gig Harbor, Washington. Preceding that, we had Negative Threat by Septic Death out of Boise, Idaho, also known as Boussois. Before that, we had The Badge by Poison Idea out of course, Portland. Before that, we had The Evil in Me, probably the earliest song we had on the playlist, which was by, of course, Portland's own Wild Dogs off of their 1983 self-title. Before that, we had, I guess, one of the more modern songs, though I guess not the most modern. But before that, we had Gravelord by Toxic Holocaust, of course, off of their Overdose of Death record. And starting off that set, we had Black Knight by NME off of their Unholy Death record. So, that's what we had for our first set there.
1: Yeah, it's a great range of stuff. A lot of classic metal, a lot of more modern death metal kind of stuff. Local things too, bands that you could still see now who are still playing, and some bands that are now defunct. But no, it's a great mix of things. We were talking beforehand, you know, a band like NME, what's really cool about that is that's a band that sounds like the more like hardcore punk kids playing metal answer to stuff like Venom. And what's really cool about extreme music is if you ask anybody from late 80s, early 90s, you know, extreme bands, you know, even early black metal, early death metal, you ask them what they were listening to at the time and they will tell you punk rock. It really influenced the rawness and grittiness of a lot of their sound versus the normal, you know, the average metal influences like stuff like Slayer and stuff like that or Metallica. Not to say they didn't listen to that, but it really comes through when you listen to that. You know, even the bass on NME's, I mean, it's like the bass is like we were talking earlier, it's like the strings are very, it sounds like the bass, like the strings are about to fall off, like the bass cannot handle the extremity of that sound, which is really cool.
0: Yeah, NME is a band too that I got originally switched on to at one of the old Famine Fest events back in like 2015, 2016, something like that. And there was the original lead singer of NME was performing, Brian, I think is his name, was performing, and that was like the first time I saw him. And it was like really sick, and then I just never saw them on a flyer for a long time after that. I just thought it was maybe like a one-off reunion thing for, you know, this event, because they, you know, they split up, you know, a long time ago. And then years later, there was a flyer for a Tacoma gig that had NME on the flyer, and I was like, oh, that's going to be so cool to go, you know, see that again. And I went, and it was a completely different band. It was the other band members. It was like the rhythm section of the band that was still playing, and it was, they were like one of the craziest live shows I've ever seen, where like the I think the bassist was playing, he was playing his bass through the amp of their deceased guitarist's amp, which I don't know if we want to even get into the story of their deceased guitarist. Maybe y'all can,
1: you
0: go
1: can
0: out,
1: look it up at home.
0: You can go look it up at home. It's it's not exactly radio friendly, but but the band was just like, I mean, this guy was playing like a Rickenbacker bass and was like falling on the floor, like dropping it, like he like collapsed and destroyed half the drum kit at one point, and the rest of the band just kept playing like nothing was happening.
1: Was this a recent? Because I think I heard about the show.
0: It was over, well, during COVID times, because I actually Well, I found out later I actually had COVID at that show. Sorry, everyone. I tested myself and it was negative, mm-hmm. and then the next day I tested myself and I was positive. But it was literally felt like a fever dream because mm-hmm. I was just like, oh my God.
1: That sounds bizarre.
0: Yeah. So it was it was pretty brutal. Mm-hmm. But really wild band. So check them out if you get the chance, I guess, if you're into that kind of thing.
1: Yeah, and they're just one of those bands that you just don't realize they're still playing. As a lot of bands are like that, you're like, oh, they broke up, they didn't do anything. It's like, no, they're just older, have normal jobs, and they just every once in a while they come out of the crypt and play maybe a fest, maybe just at a dive bar somewhere in Washington. That's where you usually see them.
0: Yeah. So, yeah, but that's a great band. I don't know. We don't have too much time left, I don't think, here, so we might want to move on to some PSAs here, and then we'll come back and get you into our next set.
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0: All right, and a big thank you to the KXRW sponsors, underwriters, and all that good stuff. 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
1: And Trevor Perverser. You know, one of the wonderful things about extreme music is the titles of some of the songs, sometimes it feels like someone just looked at two cool-sounding words and put them together. It doesn't really mean anything, but it sounds pretty sick. So, on that, we're going to go to the next track, which is from a band from British Columbia named Chapel with the wonderful title Nocturnal Blasphemy.

0: Hello. We are back in the studio at KXRW. You just heard Disease, Save a Dog, Kill an Oogle from Seattle, Washington. Before that was Hacksaw, another grindcore song from Portland. Great short-lived grindcore, noisecore kind of band. Gunn, G.I. Joe, very short-lived, phenomenal hardcore band from Portland. Great dudes. Before that was Classic, Blasphemy, Weltering in Blood from Vancouver, Canada. Before that was Detestation from Portland, Your Choice, and Mass Control, Pain Without End, both iconic Portland crust bands. And before that was Chapel, Nocturnal Blasphemy from Vancouver, Canada as well. Nice mix of some grind, hardcore punk, crust, you know, some classics thrown in there. Obviously, everybody knows Blasphemy. You know, Chapel, it was kind of a short-lived band. I think they only put out one full-length album. But what's cool about that is a band that album, Satan's Rock and Roll, at full length, very DB crust, sort of, but it really was more in black metal circles. And the album cover, I believe, was drawn by the guy from Inepsy, which is pretty cool.
1: Yeah, that was a pretty fun playlist. I really feel like it was kind of fun to go back, and it was kind of revisiting some, I guess, some forgotten gems from the 2010s, really, and obviously classic stuff mixed in. But the stuff I was really kind of having fun revisiting was like, well, Hacksaw was a great one. I was just reminded of the great interview that was done with Mike from that band. I think it was in the Head Split newsletter. I don't remember where it was published, but I remember reading an interview with Mike from Hacksaw, and he was talking about eating garbage out of the Lloyd Center food court trash cans. And once they kind of caught on to it, they started something like spraying it with bleach water, something like that. And I think the interview question or the interviewer was like, what'd you do for food after that? And he says, oh, well, you know, we just kept eating it. It just tasted really bad. So, yeah, really fun stuff like that. Like you said, just kind of a lot of a bunch of little short-lived bands in there, which is really cool. So,
0: yeah. And things like, you know, even some of these bands, they don't seem like they're from that long ago. And then you look and see when they started, and it's like a decade plus. I don't know where you classify old school at a certain point, but after a while you listen to something, it's like, oh, this is like 15 years old. It's been around for a really long time. Feels like just yesterday I saw this band, but they haven't been active for however long. But, yeah.
1: So, anyway, so that was just about the show. So thanks for tuning in for episode one here on Maggots in Your Speaker. This has been Primitive Dan.
0: And this is Trevor Perverser.
1: See you next month, or whenever we catch you next time, folks. Playing us out tonight, we have the Southwest Washington hometown heroes from Battleground, Washington, of all places, Ceremonial Castings.

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today is a treat because today is the day you get to be in the random box. And not everybody gets the joy and privilege of seeing the random box. Certainly no one at our gigs gets to see this. So that was Zambezi, the Soulful Strings on Cadet Records. Next coming up on Twinight Records is A New Day, The Notations, which is one of my favorites. And they've been together and still making music in the 90s, killing the game. So let's give a round of applause because I really need a new day. And however we make it happen together, let's make this new day happen.

My, my, my. Who doesn't love Dee Edwards? Probably a lot of people because they're not sure who she is. But if they did, they would know that she's lovable. This next song is on Date Records. Get It From The Bottom, The Steelers. I don't watch football, but I do like this name. And Get It From The Bottom probably didn't age as well as they thought it would. But we love it because we're queer and we're here.

Safety Delivery. Thank you very much, honey. This is, so that, again, a great song. And this next one is very unfortunately true. You have to help yourself. It's an awful, awful realization that someone can't do things for you all the time. Because I would prefer someone else to be at the gym and someone else to pay my bills. But, you know, we got this. And so Billy Butler says, help yourself. And I just do what Billy Butler says.

Hello, hello. Here we are on this beautiful day, and I titled today's show, Can You Feel It? Can You Feel It? Who cares if this rain came through? As everyone says, who is aware, even if you don't like it, we needed it. But it's fine. We're all good. I had to slow it down a little bit. This is the Box of Randomness. And that last song was a newbie that I got by The Fascinations, who worked with Curtis Mayfield and was on his Mayfield label. But this song is on ABC Paramount, and I just fell in love with it so much. Someone put an X on that side of the record to let themselves know that that was the tune, which I didn't know how important that was, is because now I've not listened to B-side of some records, and I've had songs that I didn't know I've had for 4 years. But, you know, everybody lives and learns. live, laugh, love, you know what I mean? So on Tuba Records, You Say You Love Me, D. Edwards. See, another D. Edwards song so that you can learn to love her.

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2: Hello, hello. It's almost time. I can't believe I've already been playing for 40 minutes. Time flies when you're having fun. We've been talking story, having a good time. Shout out to all my folks in Hawaii that are listening. I hope that storm treated you well and there's not too much cleanup to do. And we love you and we miss you so much. You're getting two D. Edwards, two Fontella Bass. You are just lucky ducks today. And this is Hold On, Hold On, Hold On This Time on Paula Records.

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Shout out to all the people planting trees today. We need you. Thank you so much. That last song was I Can't Get Away, Bobby Garrett on Meerwood Label. Next is, I think he's this is a Chicano group that I feel like we've inherited them as a Chicano group. They're not actually a Chicano group, but the ethics, Look At Me Now on Vent Records, is all of their music is amazing. I would suggest it. So

That song goes out to all the Aries folks and type A people. You'd rather do it yourself. We get it. All right. We get it. This next song, More Than a Memory, Nancy Wilcox. I only have about 3 more records, and then you're going to have Respected Ladyland with DJ Action Select. Shout out to our radio partners, Impact Sounds, and also Beaches. We love you very much. This is the Wayward Girls Soul Club. This is the In Crowd every Saturday from 2 to 3 p.m. Thank you for being here.

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Stay tuned, stay locked in. 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This is The In Crowd with the Wayward Girl Soul Club, and I hope you have a good day. 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

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Welcome back. 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But right now, I got a hot set of music coming in for you, starting with this classic. 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

You're listening to Long Distance Call on X-Ray. That was Takako Mamiya on Kitty Records from her album Love Trip. Before that, Epo on RCA with the title track from her album Downtown. Before that, Namihiko Omura on Columbia Records. The track Moonlight Starlight featured on the City Music Tokyo Multiple compilation. And at the top of our set, Makoto Matsushita on Moon Records from his album First Light. This is All I Have for You. If you want to win those tickets to Chio Chamba and Gata Galactica, send me an email to djjoeball@gmail.com, and I'll choose a winner at the end of the episode tonight. 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Let me know you want those tickets. Cumbia Rockera to August 28th, The Get Down. And now we're back at it. Right here is Maria Takeuchi featuring Tatsuro Yamashita. Right here on X-Ray, where radio's yours. 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

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I mean you, and I mean right now, today. 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This show is yours. You like Pacific Pulsations coming in hot at 7 o'clock every Friday night? Yours. You like Welcome to the Neighborhood? You like the old school show? That's yours too. 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Let me see them. Okay. All right, I'm going to get back to the music. 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

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That was Brijo on Mad About Records, Disco y Cultura. Se voce fora Salvador. Before that, Kingo Hamada, from his album Midnight Cruising. Before that, the Arakawa Band, with their track Paradise's Dream, featured on the DJ Natoya Presents Tokyo Glow compilation on We Want Sounds, preceded by Kazuhito Murata on Moon Records, Den wa Shitemo from his album Mata Ashita, See You Tomorrow. And at the top of our set, Maria Takeuchi featuring Tatsuro Yamashita from her album Request, Yume no Tsuzuki. Coming in real hot right now, I got a fresh and funky one for you from Chico Man on Soundway Records. Remember to email me at djjoeball@gmail.com if you want those cumbia tickets on August 28th at the Get Down, featuring Gio Chamba and Gata Galactica. 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

0: That was, of course, everyone's most favoritist, lovable hero, Leland Yoshitsu, with his rock masterpiece, Drain the Truth from Me. Highly recommend that album from 1978, This Is My World. You heard Arthur Brown's Kingdom Come. You heard Bunalim, which is one of the heaviest Turkish rock bands I have ever heard. I believe that self-titled record came out in 1972, though, you know, now that I think about it, it might be a compilation, but it was put out by a label called Faraway Sounds. Highly recommended. And you heard some Funkadelic off their self-titled album. This is Ramaphone, and you're listening to the Denim Dinner Party.
1: Ladies and gentlemen, seven trumpets, the sound of thunder. Seven trumpets, the threatening anger. Seven trumpets, the trembling voice. 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Seven trumpets, the seven angels. Seven trumpets, the music.

sudden bowls filled with anger. Those are the pictures of what was, of what is, and what is to come. We're the people, the rolling people, the why people, the waiting people, the wanting people, the tambourine people, the alternative people, the angel people. We're the people, the rolling people, the why people, the waiting people, the wanting people, the tambourine people, the alternative people.

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You are listening to the psychedelic sounds of a group called themselves Tool Shed. That's off a great compilation put out by Finders Keepers Records called Celestial Mass. Recommend that whole thing. You heard Cindy Lee from their 2024 album Diamond Jubilee. You heard the OCs. You heard Chrissy Tebby Zembo. You heard Andre 3000 with one of his more recent releases. It's a very entertaining, very stripped down an EP he put out that was a lot of improvisations on the piano. Recommended. You also heard Aphrodite's Child with from their album 666. This is Ramaphone, and you are listening to the Denim Dinner Party here on X-Ray FM.

I know what you're wondering. Ramaphone, how could you end such a perfect show? Because the Denim Dinner Party is merely the poor man's heavy metal soy circle. 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
1: As Canada hits back, a court clears Trump's ballot order. Consumers buckle. Feds killed a nurse. Visas cost $103,000. And a spy chief slips into Russia. Good morning. This is the Commonwealth Report, news for the public, not the powerful. You can follow us at commonwealthreport.news. Why is Canada slapping 50% tariffs on American cheese and toilet paper? Canada struck back yesterday. Ottawa hit about $20 billion of American goods with retaliatory tariffs, matching Trump's rates dollar for dollar. More than 700 U.S. products made the list. Steel and aluminum duties double to 50%. Furniture, clothing, and apparel get 50% too. Cheese, fish, seafood, and appliances take 25%. Machinery parts and rubber molds take 15%. It all starts September 8th. Finance Minister François-Philippe Champagne didn't blink. "We stand united in fighting for Canada," he said. Prime Minister Mark Carney killed a trade deal Friday after Washington demanded terms he called unfair and uneconomic. Canada is also spending $5.4 billion U.S. dollars propping up its own workers. Remember, tariffs are taxes to you and me. American farmers, steelworkers, and shoppers pay this bill. Remember, the midterms are 10 weeks away. Did the Supreme Court just hand Trump a weapon against your mail-in ballot? On Monday, the Supreme Court lifted a lower court's block on Trump's mail-in ballot order. Now states have to scramble before an election that's already underway. Alexis Romero, an economic justice attorney, wrote in Slate that the twisted part is what this ruling does alongside the court's recent election law rulings. Justice Ketanji Brown Jackson caught it in her dissent. She wrote that the decision, quote, lets another shoe drop in the Kafkaesque nightmare that the court's been building for years, end of quote. Here's how the trick works. The government controls when it releases draft rules and final rules, so it can stall or sprint depending on what argument it needs that day. Romero calls it a gotcha game built to dodge accountability, and it's aimed straight at an election Trump expects to lose. Consumer confidence has cratered to its lowest level since Trump's Iran war started. The Conference Board's Consumer Confidence Index dropped again in August down to 89.4. That's two straight months of decline and the worst reading since January, the month before Trump launched his war on Iran without a vote from Congress. Americans told the survey they're worried about oil and gas and they expect inflation and interest rates to climb. Gas now averages $4.09 a gallon, up from $3.16 last year. Since the war started, Americans have spent $71 billion more on fuel, roughly $604 per household. Kendall Whitmer of the Democratic National Committee put it plainly, quote, "Americans are begging for some breathing room," she said. Meanwhile, Trump's own stock holdings in oil and gas companies gained millions. Working people get the bill. He got the big bucks. Why did federal agents kill an ICU nurse who was only holding a phone? Alex Preddy was 37 years old and worked in intensive care. 7 months ago in Minneapolis, federal immigration agents restrained him and shot him dead while he recorded them on his phone. On Tuesday, his family broke their silence on Good Morning America. His father, Michael, pushed back hard on the idea that Alex was a protester. "He was an observer. That's why he had his phone," Michael said. Alex's sister, Michaela, told George Stephanopoulos she wants to be like her brother because he always stood up for what he believed. The Justice Department opened a civil rights investigation. 7 months later, it's still open and nobody's been charged. When agents can kill a nurse on video and face nothing, the video is not evidence. It's a warning. Trump puts a $103,000 price tag on hiring a skilled worker. Homeland Security posted a proposed rule Monday charging employers $103,000 for every H-1B visa petition. Trump tried this last summer with a $100,000 proclamation. In June, Judge Leo Sorkin threw it out, ruling that only Congress can levy a tax like that. So the administration came back through the rulemaking door instead. Universities, nonprofits, and research institutions are exempt this time. Private employers aren't. David Beer of the Cato Institute points out that the first fee cut filings by almost 90% and lost the government $28 million. The government's own lawyers called it arguably prohibitive in court. Comments close in 30 days. This isn't about protecting American wages. It's about squeezing $100,000 out of a hire and daring the courts to stop it. Will they? Whose plane landed in Moscow and why won't anyone say who was on it? Early Tuesday morning, a U.S. military C-17 lifted off from Riga, Latvia. 74 minutes later, it landed in Moscow. Hours later, it was gone. No announcement, no flight manifest, just a transport plane slipping into a hostile capital and then back out again. CBS News and Axios both report that Trump's CIA director, John Ratcliffe, was in Moscow that day. Neither outlet can say who he met with. Neither can say what was discussed. The CIA won't comment at all. The Kremlin says nothing happened. Spokesman Dmitry Peskov was asked about talks with American envoys. No, there's no such plans, he said. Asked about the military plane, he claimed he had no information. But Axios reports Washington warned Kyiv in advance and asked Ukraine to hold its fire until the Americans were out. So somebody knew. If confirmed, it's the first sitting CIA director in Moscow since 2021, and we still don't know why. And that's the way it is today, Wednesday, August 26, 2026. I'm Tom Hartman. Change starts with you. You can be calling your Democratic or Republican representatives to let them know what you think by calling 202-224-3121. It's the Capitol switchboard. It'll get you right through to them.
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1: Hey, top of the Wednesday to you. A lot to talk about today. Bob Kennedy gets busted as America's vaccine defenses collapse. A geeky science, a new study, finds that shingles vaccines lower your risk of heart attack and strokes. Whoa. And there was an earlier study finding that the shingles vaccine lowered your risk of dementia. And a crazy alert, Donald Trump threatens to demolish the Kennedy Center. Remember that old National Lampoon cover? You know, buy this magazine or we'll shoot this dog. Well, that's what Trump is saying. Let me put my name on the Kennedy Center or I will tear it down. We have a 10-year-old running our country. Anyhow, we'll get to that in just a moment. In the second hour of our program, Democrats and Democratic groups, or not just Democratic groups, but, you know, good government groups are fighting back after the Supreme Court cleared the way for Trump to attack our mail-in voting, your mail-in voting, if you do that. By the way, we've lived here in Oregon for years now and just absolutely love the mail-in voting because you can sit down, you know, with your computer and your laptop or whatever and just look up everybody. You know, I never, in the past, it was always a challenge. You show up at the voting booth, and who's this judge? And what's this ballot initiative? And who's this guy running for city council? I have no idea. Well, I think I'll just click these boxes. It looks right. Now you can do your research if you're voting from home, you know. But Republicans hate that because they think that mostly Democrats vote for home, from home. It's definitely not true in Alaska. But anyway. Also, in the second hour of our program, a judge exposes Trump's high noon plot to seize power if the Republicans lose in the midterms. This is pretty scary. In the third hour of our program, it's just been revealed how undercover agents are spying on anti-ICE protesters. And also in the third hour of our program, Monica Healy and Christy Branham, the politics chicks, will be here with us. RFK Jr., COVID, measles, and parking lots. And can Trump's economic war against Iran do what airstrikes and negotiations couldn't, or will it be a bust just like everything else Trump touches? So we've got a lot to talk about today. I wanted to start out with my daily take, my op-ed over at HartmanReport.com, which you can sign up for free. Just go to HartmanReport.com and just plug in your email address. No cost. You know, And it's titled, RFK Jr. Gets Busted as America's Vaccine Defenses Collapse. And what got me going on this was that yesterday, Louise went to get her COVID shot. And I got mine more recently. We got out of sync there for a while because she was sick. And so we've got to get back in sync. But anyhow, she went to get her COVID shot. And she was turned away at the local CVS, and you know, the pharmacist was muttering about the feds, and just basically said, sorry, the vaccine's not available because it hasn't yet been approved here in the United States. Now, this vaccine is happily being given to people right now in Canada and all over Europe, but not here in the United States. Why? Well, it turns out that Bob Kennedy has been slow-walking this thing, or apparently slow-walking this thing. This is not just, you know, hey, I don't want to have a sore throat and a bad headache for a week and, you know, have to stay in bed. This COVID is more than that. I mean, there was a study just literally just this month. It was published 2 weeks ago in Nature magazine, you know, one of the top three science journals in the world, and from Boston's Children's Hospital. And they found that when you get a bad case of COVID, they called it severe COVID, which is what people who are not vaccinated get, that severe COVID reactivates other dormant viruses that are quietly living inside you, like Epstein-Barr, cytomegalovirus, and herpes simplex, which causes shingles. They also noted that up to 50,000 Americans died of COVID just in the last year, in the 2025-26 respiratory season, you know, through from last summer through this summer, basically. 50,000 dead Americans from COVID. There was an earlier paper published in Nature, this was a year before, that found that COVID infections can wake up dormant cancer cells in lung tissue. Now, they only looked at lung tissue. This may be true of the whole body. Nobody knows. But what they found was that people who had had lung cancer and had been treated for it successfully, when they got a severe case of COVID, the lung cancer came back. Because apparently, you know, the treatments throw some of those cells into dormancy, and the COVID reactivates them. So, you know, getting your COVID shot is actually a pretty important thing. So why aren't we getting our shots? Well, it turns out that, you know, you can't find one. I mean, if you do find a COVID shot, and there are some pharmacies around the country that are offering COVID shots right now, they're last year's shots. If you go to CVS, the top of their COVID page, the URL is cvs.com/immunization/COVID-19-vaccine. And right at the top of the page, it says, "We are expecting an updated COVID vaccine for the 26-27 season to be approved in the coming days. Appointments will be available for the updated vaccine as soon as it is approved." And that's the problem, is that Bob hasn't approved it. They did a preliminary approval back in March so that they could start making, you know, and putting, and it's, by the way, it's going to include there's a brand new strain of COVID out there that is at this moment sweeping the country. All 50 states now are seeing peaks of COVID. And in all probability, you know, by the way, this happens at the end of every summer. It has ever since the pandemic. And before the pandemic, we saw increases in respiratory disease generally at the end of the summer. Why? Because people are traveling. They're visiting family and friends. They're going to the park, the amusement park, whatever. And it's the beginning of the back-to-school season. And so, you know, everybody's getting together. And there's this new, and so COVID is up now. It's really up everywhere in the country. You can Google this. It's pretty shocking, frankly. It's what is most shocking to me is that when, you know, all these thousands of people have died just in the last 12 months, 50,000 dead Americans in the last 12 months from COVID. And I think I'm the only one who's talking about this. I mean, where's the media, right? But anyhow, what happened was that last year, we got the new fall vaccine on August 27th, tomorrow. And now we're like, well, and so why is this? Well, it turns out that Bob Kennedy fired all 17 of the medical professionals who were members of the CDC's Vaccine Advisory Committee and replaced them with anti-vax quacks. And a federal judge, noting their lack of genuine qualifications, stayed his appointments. So that agency, the Vaccine Advisory Committee, has been frozen ever since he did this. And it's the agency that tells your insurance company you can pay for the shot. The shot is not approved. Your insurance company won't. So even if you can find a shot, which you can't, get ready to pay $100 to $200 for the shot. Bob also canceled 22 mRNA vaccine research projects worth $500 million because he doesn't like mRNA vaccines, apparently. Excuse me. And this, at the same time that just last week it was announced by, I believe it was Pfizer, that they've got a new mRNA vaccine that stops melanoma, the most deadly of the skin cancers. Now, the difference, traditional vaccines, the way traditional vaccines are made is you take the virus, you grow it in a chicken's egg, And then you kill the virus or you weaken the virus and you give it to people as shots and the immune system goes, holy cow, it's a virus, and launches an immune response. The problem is it takes months to grow that virus in those eggs. And it's a huge and difficult process. With mRNA, they're in the laboratory simply creating messenger RNA, which is this double helix strand thing that tells your cells to manufacture something, to manufacture a protein. In this case, the protein is something that resembles the spike protein on the COVID, and that produces the immune response. It doesn't alter your DNA or any of that kind of BS that the anti-vax freaks have been out there promoting. It works really, really well and very effectively. They're safe and effective, and they can be rolled out really fast. And that's particularly important for rapidly mutating viruses, things like the flu, like COVID, like Ebola. But, you know, Bob killed all of our research here, or most all of our research in the United States. Why is this happening? I don't know. Maybe it's because Trump and Putin don't like us. Putin actually had a whole campaign going where he was trying to convince Americans that mRNA vaccines are dangerous. He obviously wants America to be sick. Is that what's going on? I don't know. But I think it's time to call for the impeachment of Bob Kennedy. And I'm calling for people to call their member of Congress, 202-224-3121. And while Todd Blanche should be impeached, obviously. Whiskey Pete Kegs Breath should be impeached, but also Bob Kennedy. I mean, this is just crazy what is happening. We need our COVID shots. 16 minutes past the hour.
2: This is the Tom Hartman Program.
1: Occupying the media 3 hours a day, 5 days a week. I'll be right back with you.

0: And welcome back. Omar in Herndon, Virginia. Hey, Omar, what's on your mind today?
1: Tom, thanks for taking my call. Tom, the whole administration needs to be impeached.
0: Yeah,
1: you know?
0: I'm with you.
1: They can borrow a page from, you know, the new president of Hungary, the one who replaced Viktor Orban. Mm-hmm. He basically listed all the ministers and all the secretary of the department who committed crimes, what they've been charged with, and he's going after them, like one by one. He had the list. He posted up, so which is very interesting. But, Tom, just before I get to my main point, you know, Trump insider trading, that is a very well-documented crime, right? There's evidence.
0: Yeah.
1: He can be impeached on that.
0: Yes, I agree.
1: So what's bringing me to my point? Why is it Hakeem Jeffries meeting with Jared Kushner for 2 hours in New York secretly on behalf of Trump?
0: God only knows.
1: I don't like it, Tom.
0: Nobody likes it. That's why Hakeem Jeffries did that god-awful video yesterday with a two big green baseball cap on going, "We're going to hold him accountable. Don't worry. I'm not wimping out on you." You know, my words, not his, but that was the essence of it. You know, he's in deep trouble for this.
1: And every time a journalist asks him about impeachment, he starts fumbling. He starts talking about something else completely. You know, we've been asked to go out and vote, take the House, and then you're going to meet with him secretly. I don't want this man to be the Speaker of the House. I'm sorry, but he has failed. And from now on, I will do everything in my control to make sure he's not a Speaker of the House. This is unacceptable.
0: Yeah.
1: This is
0: not, I would rather see a genuine progressive and a real fighter in that position as Speaker of the House. That said, you know, the Democratic Party does things the way that they do things, and he will, in all probability, be the Speaker of the House. But we'll see. Omar, thanks. I share your opinion. Thank you very much. Don in Pittsburgh, Kansas. Hey, Don, what's on your mind today?
2: Oh, hi, Tom. Well, I wanted to talk about data, which I think fits in really well with what you guys are, you know, what the topics are today. You know, the federal government is destroying data sets. And there are 40 agencies, and they're destroying something like 600 data sets. Some of them, they just quit collecting any more data, and you can still access the data. Others, scientists have taken some of the stuff home, but they've erased the stuff.
0: Mm-hmm.
2: And, you know, I mean, this isn't, you know, this, it's hard. A lot of things like climate data, you know, things that they don't like.
0: Yeah, no, they've been destroying this stuff. You're right.
2: Yeah, they're destroying this stuff. And then further, four states, which are Idaho, Texas, Florida, and Georgia, have destroyed the data and have corrupted the data on women dying from abortions, you know, from things like
0: from
2: it used to be
0: an abortion,
2: to get a DNC. Now you can't get this stuff anymore, and these women are dying in large numbers.
0: Yep.
2: And so, you know, and with, as far as Bob Kennedy's concerned, I mean, he should be in prison for what he did in, what was it, Samoa? Number of years ago, where he went and
0: led to,
2: they,
0: I think
2: like
0: it was 83 70, people died.
2: Yeah, 50 to 70 children died.
0: Yeah, yeah, because he went
2: measles.
0: Over there and,
2: you know,
0: and trash
2: no
0: talk
2: joke.
0: Vaccines. Yeah, for sure.
2: Yeah.
0: Well, two people died in Pennsylvania this week from measles.
2: Did they have
0: it was the first.
2: Measles,
0: these were the first measles deaths in the United States and the first in Pennsylvania in 35 years.
2: Yeah, the U.S. is very close to losing its UN status as having eradicated measles.
0: That's right. Which was a status that we acquired 20 years ago. 25 years ago. I think it was 2001.
2: I'm old enough. I had measles.
0: Yeah, me too. We all did.
2: Yeah, you're the same age.
0: The boomers all had measles. But, you know, we don't remember how many of our colleagues and friends died. I never knew anybody who died from measles, but a lot of people did back in the day. It's a deadly disease.
2: People were also disabled for life in various
0: That's right.
2: ways.
0: Yeah, mostly with deafness. Yeah, you're absolutely right. Don, thank you for the call. Spot on. I'll be right back. Stick around.

Tired of news that protects the powerful? Get reporting with a backbone at the Commonwealth Report. News for the public, not the powerful. 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The morbidly rich have spent 50 years buying up America's media. They didn't do it so you'd hear the truth about who's picking your pocket. That's why I do what I do. Every day we put out the Heartland Report, which includes my daily take, a short, hard look at the story behind the story, plus the Tom Hartman Program, which gives you a conversation that talk radio is supposed to have with callers, historians, economists, and the occasional legislator who has to answer real questions. And there's also the Commonwealth Report that brings you the day's headlines the way they ought to be told. News for the public, not the powerful. It's all free. It's on Apple Podcasts, iTunes, everywhere else you get shows. Please subscribe and send an episode to somebody who's still getting their news from people who work for billionaires. Democracy doesn't defend itself. Tag, you're it.

0: 4 minutes past the hour. Welcome back. So just one last little codicil on the whole vaccine conversation. This is absolutely fascinating. This was new research that was just published this week. You can find the article in The Guardian. Hannah Devlin wrote it. It's research based on 70,000 Americans. And they found that those people who received the most recent shingles vaccine, now there was an older one called Zostavax, but starting in 2017, there's this new one called Shingrix. And it injects a protein that is similar to or made from or whatever. I don't know the herpes strain of virus that causes shingles and, you know, infects your nerves and causes the breaking out and things. And what they found is that if you get this Shingrix vaccine, not the old Zostavax, but the new one since 2017, if you've hadn't, you're two, it takes two shots, two Shingrix shots, that you have a 12% lower risk of heart attack or stroke. That's really, I mean, that's consequential. In fact, that's about the reduction in risk for stroke and heart attack that you get if you have high blood pressure and you start taking medication for it. The clinical lecturer at Oxford who led the study, Dr. Maxime Taquet, said vaccinating older adults against shingles could prevent hundreds of thousands of coronary heart diseases, strokes, and cases of heart failure worldwide, making it one of the most impactful interventions we could offer to protect both the brain and the heart in later life. The effect could be enormous. So, you know, kind of our geeky science for the day, you know, get your vaccine. This is, you know, just, and you know, there, you can also Google if you want to dig into it, this study that came out last year that we reported on this program, that the Shingrix vaccine also seems to protect people from dementia. Now, nobody's sure exactly how this works. It's clearly provoking an immune response. And because the herpes virus, this particular virus that it works against, targets the nervous system. That's why it hurts so much. That's why shingles hurts so much, because it's actually a viral infection of the nerves. And the nerves just go nuts. Ah! Because it's it attacks the nervous system. The guess is that the immunity that you get from the Shingrix vaccine is a nervous system kind of immunity. The nervous system, of course, controls your blood pressure as well as your ability to think, thus, you know, changes in heart disease, changes in strokes, and, you know, better outcomes and reduction in dementia. It's fascinating stuff. Meanwhile, Donald Trump is throwing a tantrum. I'll tell you about that in a minute.
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0: And, of course, pick up your calls. By the way, you can get our podcast of this program over on Apple or wherever you find podcasts. It's free. It's easy to think.

0: trade war explodes as Canada hits back. A court clears Trump's ballot order. Consumers buckle. Feds killed a nurse. Visas cost $103,000. And a spy chief slips into Russia. Good morning. This is the Commonwealth Report, news for the public, not the powerful. You can follow us at commonwealthreport.news. Why is Canada slapping 50% tariffs on American cheese and toilet paper? Canada struck back yesterday. Ottawa hit about $20 billion of American goods with retaliatory tariffs, matching Trump's rates dollar for dollar. More than 700 U.S. products made the list. Steel and aluminum duties double to 50%. Furniture, clothing, and apparel get 50% too. Cheese, fish, seafood, and appliances take 25%. Machinery parts and rubber molds take 15%. It all starts September 8th. Finance Minister François-Philippe Champagne didn't blink. "We stand united in fighting for Canada," he said. Prime Minister Mark Carney killed a trade deal Friday after Washington demanded terms he called unfair and uneconomic. Canada is also spending $5.4 billion U.S. dollars propping up its own workers. Remember, tariffs are taxes to you and me. American farmers, steelworkers, and shoppers pay this bill. Remember, the midterms are 10 weeks away. Did the Supreme Court just hand Trump a weapon against your mail-in ballot? On Monday, the Supreme Court lifted a lower court's block on Trump's mail-in ballot order. Now states have to scramble before an election that's already underway. Alexis Romero, an economic justice attorney, wrote in Slate that the twisted part is what this ruling does alongside the court's recent election law rulings. Justice Ketanji Brown Jackson caught it in her dissent. She wrote that the decision, quote, lets another shoe drop in the Kafkaesque nightmare that the court's been building for years, end of quote. Here's how the trick works. The government controls when it releases draft rules and final rules. So it can stall or sprint, depending on what argument it needs that day. Romero calls it a gotcha game built to dodge accountability, and it's aimed straight at an election Trump expects to lose. Consumer confidence has cratered to its lowest level since Trump's Iran war started. The Conference Board's Consumer Confidence Index dropped again in August down to 89.4. That's two straight months of decline and the worst reading since January, the month before Trump launched his war on Iran without a vote from Congress. Americans told the survey they're worried about oil and gas and they expect inflation and interest rates to climb. Gas now averages $4.09 a gallon, up from $3.16 last year. Since the war started, Americans have spent $71 billion more on fuel, roughly $604 per household. Kendall Whitmer of the Democratic National Committee put it plainly, quote, "Americans are begging for some breathing room," she said. Meanwhile, Trump's own stock holdings in oil and gas companies gained millions. Working people get the bill. He got the big bucks. Why did federal agents kill an ICU nurse who was only holding a phone? Alex Preddy was 37 years old and worked in intensive care. 7 months ago in Minneapolis, federal immigration agents restrained him and shot him dead while he recorded them on his phone. On Tuesday, his family broke their silence on Good Morning America. His father, Michael, pushed back hard on the idea that Alex was a protester. "He was an observer. That's why he had his phone," Michael said. Alex's sister, Michaela, told George Stephanopoulos she wants to be like her brother because he always stood up for what he believed. The Justice Department opened a civil rights investigation. 7 months later, it's still open and nobody's been charged. When agents can kill a nurse on video and face nothing, the video is not evidence. It's a warning. Trump puts a $103,000 price tag on hiring a skilled worker. Homeland Security posted a proposed rule Monday charging employers $103,000 for every H-1B visa petition. Trump tried this last summer with a $100,000 proclamation. In June, Judge Leo Sorkin threw it out, ruling that only Congress can levy a tax like that. So the administration came back through the rulemaking door instead. Universities, nonprofits, and research institutions are exempt this time. Private employers aren't. David Beer of the Cato Institute points out that the first fee cut filings by almost 90% and lost the government $28 million. The government's own lawyers called it arguably prohibitive in court. Comments close in 30 days. This isn't about protecting American wages. It's about squeezing $100,000 out of a hire and daring the courts to stop it. Will they? Whose plane landed in Moscow, and why won't anyone say who was on it? Early Tuesday morning, a U.S. military C-17 lifted off from Riga, Latvia. 74 minutes later, it landed in Moscow. Hours later, it was gone. No announcement, no flight manifest, just a transport plane slipping into a hostile capital and then back out again. CBS News and Axios both report that Trump's CIA director, John Ratcliffe, was in Moscow that day. Neither outlet can say who he met with. Neither can say what was discussed. The CIA won't comment at all. The Kremlin says nothing happened. Spokesman Dmitry Peskov was asked about talks with American envoys. No, there's no such plans, he said. Asked about the military plane, he claimed he had no information. But Axios reports Washington warned Kyiv in advance and asked Ukraine to hold its fire until the Americans were out. So somebody knew. If confirmed, it's the first sitting CIA director in Moscow since 2021, and we still don't know why. And that's the way it is today, Wednesday, August 26, 2026. I'm Tom Hartman. Change starts with you. You can be calling your Democratic or Republican representatives to let them know what you think by calling 202-224-3121. It's the Capitol switchboard. It'll get you right through to them. Did you know that every weekday we send out an email before the show giving you all the topics coming up so you could be fully informed and ready to interact with our program? Or that after the show we send out Sue's Stack, a list of every topic I've discussed along with clickable hot links to every source of information I've shared with you on the air? It's all completely free and available over at tom.tv, T-H-O-M.tv. Check it out. Welcome back. 34 minutes past the hour. Still mourning the loss of Dolly Parton. I think we all are. Her song, I Will Always Love You, just flashes me back to being a teenager. But anyway, rest in peace, Dolly. A good person. You know, she put up $1 million to help develop the COVID vaccine. That's just... Anyway, Donald Trump is throwing a tantrum. You know, his diaper must be full. I mean, on some days, that's the only thing that I can come up with. His diaper must be full. Nobody, you know, Natalie hasn't changed it because he just does these things that you would expect a baby to do. He's now saying that if he can't put his name on the Kennedy Center, he's going to tear it down. Yeah, I can't. If I can't have it, nobody can have it. It's weird. I mean, you know, he's destroying D.C., right? He's torn down the East Wing. He's munged up the reflecting pool. He's threatening to put a Trump arch to block the view of Arlington National Cemetery. The Kennedy Center is a 100-foot-high complex with a concert hall, an opera house, and a theater. It was built in 1971 by an act of Congress as a memorial to President John Kennedy, who had been assassinated, what, 7 years earlier? And, or 8 years earlier. And I don't do math in my head well. So in any case, but Trump desperately wants his name on it. I'm convinced that the reason that he hired Bob Kennedy to be our health guy, even though Bob is a heroin addict and a sex addict, or at least was, and has a brain worm and eats roadkill and has a law degree and no experience whatsoever in medicine, but he's in charge of all of our medicine, is because his last name was Kennedy, and Trump wants that proximity, in my opinion. And that's why he wants to put his name on the Kennedy Center. But they just filed this court filing yesterday that basically says that, here's the exact thing. They said the filing was made in response to a request by Joyce Beatty, a Democratic congresswoman. And I'm looking for the exact quote. Yeah, here it is. Without those efforts, and the effort is putting Trump's name on the Kennedy Center and renovating it. He wants to renovate the thing. Well, nobody's objecting to the, hey, let's improve the Kennedy Center. But, you know, he says, without those efforts, the center will deteriorate further into an unsafe, decrepit structure that will be required to be taken down with a determination to follow on what to build on the site, such as a large outdoor amphitheater overlooking the Potomac River that has been proposed by some for many years. By some? It's like how they talk on Fox News. Some people are saying, you know, when they just want to deliver some BS to you. So, anyhow, it's nuts and just another symptom of the problems that you face as a nation when idiots in your electorate respond to, you know, Russian propaganda on Facebook and put an idiot into the White House. So what's on your mind today? Michael in Gainesville, Florida. Hey, Michael, what's up?
1: Yeah, hi. Authoritarians use bad facts to hide their bad acts. And I wanted to real quick point out a couple. You mentioned one earlier. Thank you so much for pointing out that COVID was really a genocide. And it was purposeful because they purposely promoted herd immunity in lieu of inoculations, which means that people die because a certain percentage of those people who get the disease will die of it. And another thing I want to point out is he's got all of us, including you, I might add, to talk about how 40,000 people were killed in Iran as an excuse to conduct a food pogrom against both Iran and Cuba, and only 212 were killed. You can look it up in the UN. And basically, this is crazy. I want to segue off what you said earlier. This is all crazy. You know, I don't know if you've read the book Stop Walking on Eggshells, but it's borderline personality disorder at a national scale and in feedback with an individual that we can tell from looking at him. You know, if an alien flew over the planet, they'd say, oh, my gosh, humans were the most, not the most violent, not the most illogical, but the most social creature on the planet. And sociality, and this is key to understanding us and Trump, sociality is a balance between self and group interests. And when there's an imbalance between self and group interests, then that's pathological. That means,
0: okay. You know, no, I got it, Michael. Thank you. I have no idea what you're talking about 40,000 people. Matthew in Madison, Wisconsin. Hey, Matthew, what's on your mind? Thanks for listening on Civic Media.
2: Hey, Mr. Hartman. Thanks for what you do, as always. Your last caller there, he kind of mimicking kind of what I wanted to get to. But as we look at this world collapse we're under, thanks to Donald Trump, this nihilistic fever throughout our society, Germany went into a collapse without having the historical evidence and documentation to clearly show that this can happen, right? We have the evidence, and yet we are walking into it. And I'm curious what you think leads to this. I am a mail carrier. I have an associate's degree, and yet I seem to have more logic, reason, and foresight than a lot of the people in our elite squares of our society, whether it's capitalists, bankers, politicians, military, whatever, these white nationalists, pick your group.
0: Yeah.
2: The Elon Musk cult, you know.
0: Yeah.
2: Data centers in space make no sense. They'd be awful. China's putting them in the ocean, which makes logical sense. How do you explain this, all of this irrational belief out there where people want to believe in things that don't make logical sense?
0: Let me share my hypothesis with you, Matthew. In 1971, America was doing pretty well. We were the first nation on Earth to have achieved more than half of our population being in the middle class. We were approaching two-thirds at that time. And, you know, there was this movement out of the 60s. There was the hippies, the anti-war movement, the civil rights movement. And then Ralph Nader wrote Unsafe at Any Speed, which started a consumer movement safety movement, you know, a consumer safety movement. And Rachel Carson wrote a book called Silent Spring, which started the environmental movement. All of that had happened in the 10 years prior to 1971. In 71, Lewis Powell, a corrupt tobacco lawyer in Virginia, some of the biggest and most powerful companies in America, wrote a memo to his next-door neighbor, Eugene Sindor, who was the president of the U.S. Chamber of Commerce, saying that specifically he named Ralph Nader and he named Rachel Carson, and he pointed to the civil rights movement and the anti-war movement. And he said, these collectively, these are my words, not his, but you can read the Powell memo, it's online. He said, these collectively are the beginning of a communist takeover of America. They're going to destroy the free enterprise system. They're going to destroy our country if we don't take over. And he called out to rich people and to big corporations to build propaganda operations, think tanks, to seize control of the media, buy as much of the media or build as much of the media as you possibly can, buy radio stations, buy television stations, build networks, to pack the judiciary, start, you know, and out of this came the Federalist Society, and you know, indoctrinate, train and indoctrinate young lawyers about, you know, the dangers of Ralph Nader and Rachel Carson and liberal movements. And this was combined, you know, this got picked up by the Koch brothers and others, you know, other a bunch of billionaires who said, well, this is cool. If we can destroy people's faith in our government and in each other, then we can kill off a lot of these government programs. Keep in mind, Medicare and Medicaid had just been passed in 1965, and they were very large and expensive programs. And the billionaires really were offended by the fact that they had to pay taxes to fund things that were helping the little people. So the strategy, basically, that these right-wing billionaires and corporations came up with is pit Americans against each other, make people hate each other. Make white people hate black people, make black people hate Hispanic people, make everybody hate queer people. And number one, and number two, tell everybody that the government is not the solution to your problems. The government is the problem, which is a verbatim quote or nearly verbatim quote from Ronald Reagan in his first inaugural address on January 20th, 1981. So what you've got here is this massive conspiracy to basically kneecap America and destroy our social fabric so that billionaires won't have to pay their damn taxes. And so that corporations can be deregulated so that they don't have to worry whether their side saddle gas tanks blow up and cause people to die in fireballs, because they can just go back to making profit. And we have had that now.
2: The collapse is on purpose, you're saying.
0: Absolutely. And in 1972, Richard Nixon put this guy, you know, Lewis Powell, on the Supreme Court. And in 1978, Lewis Powell wrote the decision in a Supreme Court case called First National Bank of Boston versus Bilotti. And in that decision, he ruled for the first time publicly, corporations are persons. They are therefore entitled to rights under the Bill of Rights, including the First Amendment, which says that you have the right to free speech. And because a corporation doesn't have a mouth, free speech has to be money. The mouth for the corporation has to be their money. And in other words, corporations can pour money into political campaigns. And the result of that 1978 decision was that in 1979 and 1980, the oil industry poured millions into the Reagan campaign and helped him become president in 1980. And Reagan, of course, comes into office and he kicks off the Reagan Revolution. Destroy the unions. We were at one-third of us were unionized at that time. We're at 6% now. Do away with or gut public education. 80% of the cost of college at that time was paid for by state and federal government. Now it's only 20%, which is why we have student debt. Got our environmental regulations. He put James Watt in charge of the EPA. James Watt, who famously said Jesus is going to return, and he's going to make all things new. So it doesn't matter that we're selling off our public lands to drilling and mining operations for pennies on the dollar. He put Bill Bennett in charge of education. Bill Bennett, who said publicly, you can find the quote. I've played the clip of it a million times on this program. I'm not going to do it right now. But Bill Bennett, who said, if you want to solve the crime problem in America, just abort every black baby. He was in charge of our education department. He cut public education, non-college, by 18% in the first year. I mean, this is a whole campaign to dumb America down, make us hate each other, make us suspicious of government, and make us love billionaires and corporations. And frankly, I think it has run its course. And we've had it now for 45 years. We're 45 years into the Reagan Revolution, and I think people are sick and tired of it. And increasingly, and I think Dolly Parton really highlights this, I think we're sick and tired of hating each other, too. And it's all been coming out. It's all been coming out of these right-wing billionaires and their right-wing machines. I mean, watch Fox News for a half hour someday. It's all about hate and fear. Or any right-wing talk radio show. It's all about hate and fear. And it's not an accident. So, Matthew, thanks for the call. That was a wonderful question. I really appreciate it. I'll be right back.
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0: Exposing the con and conservative. I'll be right back with your calls.

0: and welcome back. George, Cripple Creek, Virginia. Hey, George, what's on your mind today?
1: Hey, Tom. Interesting article in Pravda today. Washington has deployed the CIA chief. The U.S. is trying to get from Russia what Kiev particularly wants, and they're saying that the visit is a full-fledged attempt at direct negotiations with Russia to cease attacks on Ukrainian energy infrastructure to give Ukraine time to get ready for the onset of winter weather. And Ukraine would agree to see similar attacks on Russian energy infrastructure.
0: Hmm.
1: And Pavel Danilin is the director for the Center of Political Analysis, and he seems to be well connected to the Kremlin.
0: Mm-hmm.
1: And he's saying Russia is unlikely to make any concessions given previous experience interacting with the U.S. and is ruling out any energy pauses without direct reciprocal steps from, Ukraine and the U.S.
0: In other words, Putin doesn't trust Trump any more than anybody else does?
1: Yeah, exactly. Yeah, given good reason, right?
0: Yeah. So this was in the Russian language. I realize you speak and read Russian. That's an amazing story, George.
1: Yeah, because the other sources, they wouldn't say, no information on why Ratcliffe was there.
0: Mm-hmm. What's, as a former intelligence guy, what's your speculation on this?
1: I think that might be true,
0: mm-hmm.
1: Especially since Trump is refusing to supply Ukraine with Tomahawk or, long-range cruise missiles,
0: mm-hmm.
1: and cut off any aid to Ukraine, so... I can see why we're trying to arrange a deal where Russia wouldn't be attacking Ukrainian energy infrastructure.
0: Well, what if it was the other way around? What if Russia had reached out to Trump and said, hey, can you send Ratcliffe over here and let's work out a deal so that Ukraine will stop blowing us up? Because Putin's in deep trouble right now. I mean, the Russian people are pissed.
1: Ordinary Russians are having problems getting gas for their cars and,
0: mm-hmm.
1: Heating oil and all that kind of stuff. So I wouldn't be surprised if that was a possibility.
0: Yeah. It sure seems to me that this strategy by Ukraine, this new strategy, this started, what, maybe 5-6 months ago, where they started going after Russian energy infrastructure and economic infrastructure.
1: And they're doing a pretty good job of it, too.
0: Oh, yeah. Taking out wild berries and what's this other one, Azos or whatever it's called, the Amazon and Walmart of Russia. Pardon?
1: I say the Russian equivalent of Amazon.
0: Yeah, exactly. That it seems to me that has been quite successful, and your average Russian, I mean, the war was coming home in that, a million casualties. It's hard to cover that up. But when you can't get your stuff from Amazon because, the warehouse got blown up, or the Russian Amazon, Wildberries.
1: Yeah, that's really hitting the ordinary Russian where it hurts.
0: Exactly. But on the other hand, the fact that they said, we don't trust you guys and we're not going to negotiate with you, that's the kind of weird wrinkle in this, George.
1: Exactly.
0: Yeah.
1: Another quick item. Did you see England and France are giving, probably give Ukraine permission to produce Storm Shadow and Scalp long-range cruise missiles in the Ukraine? That would be a significant step.
0: Yeah, that would be
1: especially
0: huge.
1: Since Trump is not going to give him any Tomahawks.
0: No, he's not. He lied about that, as Trump does. I mean, he talks, he breathes, he lies. George, thank you for the call. It's 51 minutes past the hour.

0: Hey, thanks so much for sharing our program and for reaching out to our stations and sponsors and letting them know that you're listening. It really means a lot to us.
1: Welcome back. 51 minutes past the hour, so picking up your calls here. Another former intelligence officer, Dave, in Federal Way, Washington. Hey, Dave, what's on your mind today?
2: Hey, Tom. Look, I don't. It's Patriots, not Tomahawks, and I'm not trying to sharpshoot anybody. There's a relevance to that, okay? And the relevance is, look, this whole thing. Radcliffe has been running this whole thing. We've got to ask ourselves, why did Trump and Hegseth so deviate from the plan to do regime change in Iran? Okay, and there's only one logic. They're not that stupid, okay? First off, because I already heard about the brain drain and the four-star generals being relieved by Hegseth. Yes, that's part of it. But the bigger part of it, I believe, is they knew economic trouble was coming to America, and they wanted to distract people, and they thought it would be an easy distraction. Hmm. Okay, here's the problem with Iran. Everyone keeps comparing Iran to Ukraine. Here's the difference. Iran, the terrain in Iran is extremely complex. We've known this for years, Tom, for years. Do you honestly believe that Trump and Hegseth did not know the Strait of Hormuz would be closed?
1: Well, we learned from the Washington Post yesterday that he was told that by multiple officials, including Tulsi Gabbard, his DNI, in meetings in the Situation Room. They told him what would happen. He said, "I'll do it anyway." Well, the guy's an idiot.
2: He doesn't understand the implications. The difference is Ukraine, the terrain is very disadvantageous. Ukraine has a terrain problem.
1: It's

0: alliance. It's a nascent authoritarian state. America is. Mm-hmm. And Russia and China must make it more than nascent. They must make it a real thing.
1: Yeah.
0: China is about to really supersize them. I figured out a way to trigger MAGA, and it was totally by accident. I figured out. Ask a MAGA person if Canada is going to replace the United States as the leader of the free world. They will go postal.
1: Okay.
0: And the problem is they don't look at it the way me and you do. They think we're insulting the Fuhrer. They don't think we're insulting America.
1: Right.
0: They think we're insulting pure Trump.
1: How dare you call out our cult leader? No, I get it. I got to move along, Dave. But you always bring something to the show. Thank you, Bruce in Kingston, New York. Hey, Bruce, thanks for watching us on C-SPAN. What's up?
2: Yeah, good morning. Well, first I want to thank you for decades of your work, and I want to point out to your audience. If they've heard of the myth of the 60s and the counterculture and all that, the stuff that goes with that, they're looking at what was truly a kind of American enlightenment that happened in the 60s. They're looking at it when they watch your show. You're the authentic remnant of the 60s.
1: But that's not what you called about.
2: I also want to mention, I got about one-third of your encyclopedic writings from Amazon because I can't afford all of them. But the truth of the matter is you hit them all. You know, you hit things on the head. The only thing I would leave out from what you said, which is not a hypothesis, it's history, is that the bottom line is profit-driven freedom and freedom-driving profit in a circular motion that's just spiraling out of control in America. And having said all that, I want to get back to my unraveling of some of the things. I'm a cultural anthropologist, retired, 75 years old, from the Graduate Faculty of New School of Social Research. So I'm used to patterning certain mm-hmm. things that go on.
1: Yeah.
2: There are.
1: I just have 30 seconds, Bruce, by the way.
2: Okay. Well, let's go. Robert Kennedy with measles. It was done already. He did it on purpose. Trump is trying to use the Kennedy name to piggyback on it for his own purposes, as you said. But I also believe he's trying to destroy the Kennedy name by using Robert Kennedy,
1: mm-hmm.
2: Which
1: I
2: seems
1: agree.
2: To be the push right now.
1: Right. He wants the Trump family to be the new dynasty.
2: The vaccine.
1: He wants his son to be the next president.
2: Vaccines. Yeah, the vaccines. It's interesting that the gain-of-function stuff was kicked out of the United States because it had military implications, mm-hmm. and nobody's talking ever about that. But the fact of the matter is, it makes a very good study to look at who wasn't vaccinated and who was vaccinated to learn how pandemics run through a population.
1: Yeah.
2: And that just gives a free gift to the right wing, which was an added benefit, which I think really caught on viral.
1: Excellent point, Bruce. Excellent point. Bruce, thank you for the call, and thanks for watching us on C-SPAN. Appreciate it. We'll be back in just a minute. Stick around.
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4: George Orwell spoke bluntly about the nefarious nature of advertising, calling it, quote, the rattling of a stick inside a swill bucket. Even Orwell, though, would have been astonished by the cacophony of swill bucket advertising currently being blasted at us by Amazon, Google, Meta, and other profiteering tech giants. What are they trying to sell? Pure hogwash. Having spent billions to develop artificial intelligence so humanoid robots can displace workers, the tech geniuses are now rushing to build thousands of vast computer data centers necessary to power their brave new AI world. Each center will suck up local water supplies, drastically raise people's utility bills, create monstrous industrial blight and pollution, and enthrone such autocratic thugs as Bezos, Musk, and Zuckerberg as absentee political bosses with domineering power over each locality. But the billionaires forgot something. You and me, we the people, are in open rebellion against this Orwellian future, with officials in multiple states and localities just saying hell no to the profiteers' invasive scams. Thus, the billionaire hucksters are frantically rattling their swill sticks. For example, Mark Zuckerberg, whose Meta Goliath already operates 26 massive data centers and is now spending $600 billion to plop more of them in our communities, has launched a multimillion-dollar offensive to beat back local opponents.

running BS television ads in state capital cities, financing political candidates to hype the data centers, deploying untold numbers of lobbyists to rig the rules against opponents, and hiring an army of, quote, community affairs agents to spread AI propaganda. This is Jim Hightower saying, they had the fat cats, but a groundswell of us alley cats has them on the run. To get involved, go to mediajustice.org/tools.

0: The LPGA Tour returned to Portland this week for one of the longest-running traditions in women's professional golf, the Standard Portland Classic. The Portland Classic dates back to 1972 and is now in its 55th year, making it the longest-running non-major tournament on the LPGA Tour. It's also the LPGA's only stop in the Pacific Northwest, bringing some of the best women golfers in the world to the region each year. This year's tournament was held at Columbia Edgewater Country Club along Marine Drive, just across the Columbia River from Washington and about 3 miles from KXRW in Vancouver itself. The tournament began Thursday with a field of 144 players competing across 4 rounds for a $2 million purse. After Friday's second round, the field was cut to 65 golfers at 4 under par or better, leaving 2 more rounds Saturday and Sunday to decide the championship. And that field reflected just how international professional women's golf has become. LPGA players come from dozens of countries across the world, and the international presence was everywhere in Portland. Thailand's Gino Titikul, the number 2 ranked player in the world, was among the tournament's biggest names, along with players from South Korea, Japan, China, Australia, Europe, and across the U.S. One notable absence was world number 1 Nelly Korda, who took the week off for a scheduled break, something not uncommon for players navigating the LPGA's long international season. But even without Korda, the leaderboard remained crowded throughout the weekend. Marielle Galdiano opened the tournament Thursday with a 7-under lead at 65 by end of day. Then on Friday, Thailand's Arpachaya Ubal moved in front after shooting her second consecutive 66, reaching 12-under through 2 rounds. And right behind her was American Sophia Schubert. Schubert entered the Portland Classic still looking for her first LPGA Tour victory. She followed an opening round 67 with a 66 on Friday and then another 67 Saturday. 2 late birdies moved Schubert to 16-under and into a tie with Ubal heading into Sunday. Just 2 shots behind them was Gino Titikul. By Sunday, KXRW and X-Ray were able to experience that final round battle from an unusually close vantage point. We watched the entire back nine inside the ropes with the featured group of Titikul, Ubal, and Schubert as the championship came down to its final holes. From there, we followed the group hole by hole, close enough to see not only the shots, but the reactions and conversations between players and their caddies as the pressure continued to build. Titikul caught fire early, stringing together 5 consecutive birdies and making the turn into a serious charge for the lead. She ultimately fired an 8-under par 64, the best round among the final contenders to reach 22-under for the tournament. Behind her, Ubal remained in contention throughout the afternoon, while fellow Thai player Shinedi Wanaseon surged up the leaderboard with a bogey-free 9-under 63. Both finished at 21-under, but neither could catch Titikul. The battle remained tight late into the round. Titikul saved par at 16 before making a crucial birdie at 17, giving her the advantage she would carry through the finish. The 23-year-old finished 1 stroke ahead to win the 2026 Standard Portland Classic, her 10th LPGA Tour victory. And remarkably, each of the top 3 finishers come from Thailand. Afterward, we caught up with Gino and asked about her experience playing in Portland.
1: It was so great, especially the food, the fans. I mean, I love being here. I would say Portland is one of my favorite cities in the States.
0: And the fans she mentioned were perhaps the most striking part of the weekend, because everywhere you looked, there was a reminder that the tournament meant something beyond what was happening on the leaderboard. Of the sporting events I've covered and attended, few have felt as genuinely personal or as deeply supported as this one. Players were surrounded by friends, family, and fans who had traveled from around the world to watch them compete. And you could see that support in both victory and defeat. But maybe the lasting image was along the ropes. Little girls carrying handmade posters for their favorite golfers, following them from hole to hole, and looking up to women competing just a few feet in front of them. For an individual sport, the scene surrounding it felt remarkably communal. And after 55 years in Portland, the Classic remains more than just another stop on the schedule. It is the LPGA's connection to the Pacific Northwest, and a chance for the next generation of young women to see some of the best golfers in the world right in front of them. For KXRW and X-Ray FM, I'm Michael Sarno.

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1: CBS News and Axios both report that Trump's CIA director, John Ratcliffe, was in Moscow that day. Neither outlet can say who he met with. Neither can say what was discussed. The CIA won't comment at all. The Kremlin says nothing happened. Spokesman Dmitry Peskov was asked about talks with American envoys. No, there's no such plans, he said. Asked about the military plane, he claimed he had no information. But Axios reports Washington warned Kyiv in advance and asked Ukraine to hold its fire until the Americans were out. So somebody knew. If confirmed, it's the first sitting CIA director in Moscow since 2021, and we still don't know why. And that's the way it is today, Wednesday, August 26, 2026. I'm Tom Hartman. Change starts with you. You can be calling your Democratic or Republican representatives to let them know what you think by calling 202-224-3121. It's the Capitol switchboard. It'll get you right through to it.
2: This is the Tom Hartman Program.
1: Hey, welcome to the second hour of our program. So this is crazy. Donald Trump, in his just absolutely hysterical effort to prevent Democrats from voting, basically. You know, you've got the SAVE Act, which says that 80 million American women who changed their names but never went before a judge to do it will not be allowed to vote. That has passed the House of Representatives. It is stuck in the Senate. John Thune is not a fan of it. And Trump has been pounding on him because, you know, it's stopped by a filibuster, basically. And Thune won't break the filibuster. You've got that. You've got this postal thing where, you know, the six states have all mail-in voting. Five of them are Democratic states. And Trump doesn't want us to be able to vote. And this is all based on a lie, by the way, that non-citizens are voting. Non-citizens are not voting. The Heritage Foundation looked into this. The Cato Institution. I mean, these right-wing organizations looked into it and found that, you know, maybe, in a, you know, out of a billion ballots, you might have a few dozen non-citizens who vote. It's irrelevant. It's inconsequential. What non-citizen would be stupid enough to say, yeah, I'm going to cast a ballot and risk 5 years in prison because my vote will be so important? It just doesn't happen. It never has happened. But this has been the excuse that Republicans have used ever since they created Operation Eagle Eye in the 1960s, when William Rehnquist, who was just then a local activist Republican lawyer in Phoenix, used to stand outside polling places in Native American communities and black communities and Hispanic communities and just basically threaten. He was a big bear of a man, you know, just basically threaten any voter whose skin was darker than his. And he was famous for this. And that fame got him appointed to the Chief Justice of the U.S. Supreme Court by a Republican president. So, I mean, you know, we have this long history of this argument that non-citizens are voting, when it literally never happens, or it happens so rarely that it's irrelevant. It's inconsequential. But they're using that and these claims, I mean, these just wild claims. For example, Mark Wayne Mullen, our head of the Department of Homeland Security, claimed that 278,000 non-citizens are unlawfully registered to vote. He said a quarter million of them are in Nevada, California, Pennsylvania, and New Jersey. So, you know, people went back and said, really, who are they? He said, in Nevada, there's 16,000 non-citizens. So the DHS went into Nevada and worked with Secretary of State Cisco Aguilar, a Democrat, and investigated this. And what they found, what the DHS says they found, was 185 people who were non-citizens who were on the voting rolls. And none of them had ever voted. I mean, the way non-citizens get on the voting rolls, back in 1993, Congress passed this thing called the National Voter Registration Act, NRVA. It's also known as the Motor Voter Act. And it's called that because what it said was, states can put a little checkbox in your driver's license application that says, I certify I am a citizen of the United States. Please register me to vote. And every now and then, some person who's not a citizen checks that box, not having carefully read it, just, you know, thinking that they're just, and they get on the voting rolls. There was apparently a couple thousand of them, actually, in New Jersey. They get on the voting rolls, but they never vote. It's just, it doesn't happen. So anyhow, Mark Wayne Mullen is saying, well, it's not 16,000, it's 185 non-citizens. But he can't. But then they went back and said, okay, who are they? And he's like, I'm not going to tell you. I mean, this is just craziness. So now what Trump is doing, remember the Steve Bannon saying ICE should surround the polls? He's got ICE officers and Homeland Security Investigations, which is the kind of internal FBI for ICE. They're the ones who are spying on protester groups. He's got these two. He's got ICE and HSI who are like working together hand in glove all over the country, investigating. He's taking them, you know, off, looking for the worst of the worst, and has them going through voting rolls. Now, they're not showing up at the polls. Instead, what they're doing is they're going into the states and they're getting the voter roll lists. And by the way, these are not secret. You can buy them. They're matters of public record. If you're registered as a voter, your name, your address, when you registered, and the party you registered with is all public information. So they're getting these voter rolls, they're buying these voter rolls, and they're going through them and comparing them to lists of people that they think are not citizens. And just like Jeb Bush did in Florida in 2000, when he got the felon list from Texas, more than half the felons in Texas were black or Hispanic, and compared that list to the voter list in Florida and discovered that, hey, look at that, there's over 100,000, you know, people with names like Jose Garcia and Jimmy Washington on these voter rolls, and so we've got to, and they all must be prisoners in Texas who are on the Florida voting rolls, so we'll just knock them off. So they knocked off over 100,000 people from the voting rolls in Florida in the months leading up to the 2000 election so that George W. Bush could win that election by 357 votes or something like that, some little tiny number. And the whole point of this, what they're trying to force through the courts, is that they can, number one, build a list of a national database of voters and then go through that national database of voters and do what Jeb Bush did in 2000 and knock out of that list anybody that they claim is actually not a citizen. And, you know, yeah, they'll find that, you know, 100 people in Nevada who checked the box when they registered, when they got their driver's license in error and never voted. They'll find a few of them, of course. But this is not a problem. But they're using this as an excuse to try to prevent 80 million American women from voting, to try to prevent the tens of millions of people in states that do mail-in voting from voting, because those are blue states, by and large, with the exception of Utah, and to go after people who have Hispanic surnames or common black surnames in and Asian surnames, but particularly Hispanics and blacks, in our cities, specifically in our cities. John Husted was doing this in Ohio back in, I think it was 2018. There was a Supreme Court case, U.S. versus Husted. And in that case, what was happening was he was mailing out postcards to people in the big cities, particularly to black neighborhoods and Hispanic neighborhoods in Cleveland, Cincinnati. I forget all the cities, but anyhow, in the big cities in Ohio, because they were Democratic cities. And what the postcards said was, are you still at this address? If you are, please check this box and return this postcard. And otherwise, you will be removed from the voting rolls. But the cards were designed to look like spam. And nobody returns cards like that. You don't even, you know, it's not even certain that it's like, and plus you got to buy a stamp and put it in an envelope. You're not going to do that, right? And the result of that was that Husted succeeded in throwing thousands of people off the voting rolls in Ohio. This was when Ohio went red. And he got sued for that. It went to the Supreme Court, and the five Republicans on the Supreme Court, these five corrupt Republicans on the Supreme Court, said, that's fine. This is a process that was called caging. It was outlawed back in the 80s. The Republican Party operated under a court order for over 20 years that they could not do this. But then in 2018, I think it was, you'll have to look it up, but, you know, in the Husted case before the Supreme Court said, okay, this is fine. So now you've got Republican secretaries of state doing this, is, you know, doing this in other states as well. It's all about trying to rig the elections. Donald Trump is trying to turn America into Russia. And this is how Putin does it in Russia. This is how he, you know, it's, you know, what was Stalin's? I don't care who votes. I care who counts the votes, right? In other words, who's eligible to vote? Who are we going to count? Who are we going to allow to vote? And Trump is trying to take care of that, trying to control that. This is the Russification of America by Donald Trump and his right-wing lickspittles. It's wrong.
2: This is the Tom Hartman Program.
1: And now they've got hundreds of people, ICE officers, going through your voter data right now as we speak. We'll be right back.

0: mind. Welcome back. Jim in Austin, Texas. Hey, Jim, what's on your mind today?
1: Well, I'm concerned about the measles vaccine. Here last year, I'm a lawyer here, and I was spending a great deal of time down in the jail interviewing inmates and was concerned about the growing measles epidemic. I knew that I'd never had the measles, and to the best of my understanding, I'd never had a measles vaccine. So I went to get the vaccine and was advised, well, that vaccine really is not generally available because of people at your age, and I was 83 at the time. You must have either gotten measles or because there was no vaccine at that time. So that vaccine is not available to people of your age.
0: Yeah.
1: I didn't like that, so I talked to my doctor. She ran a titer test confirming that, indeed, I was not immune to measles, and I got the measles vaccine.
0: Oh, good.
1: So I'm just putting this out as an advice to folks that may be getting this response, older people.
0: Because measles will kill you if you're an older person. It killed two people in Pennsylvania this week.
1: Indeed, but there's something in there that basically makes the assumption that if you're of a certain age, you have been exposed, and you must be immune anyway, and you're not ordinarily offered the vaccine. So my suggestion is don't buy it. Go ahead and insist, and if there's a test, and there is a test, a titer, get that test and get the vaccine.
0: Jim, you just did a great public service. Thank you so much for that. And, you know, you're absolutely right. Most of us, I mean, I remember when I had measles, and all my friends had measles. Everybody I knew had measles at the same time. Me and my three brothers, we all had measles because it's so insanely contagious.
1: I never had it.
0: Yeah, it's the single most contagious disease that humanity has ever faced. And, you know, more contagious than smallpox or anything else. And, but yeah, okay. Thank you, Jim. That was marvelous. You, like I said, you just did a marvelous public service. Thank you. Susan in Santa Monica, California. Hey, Susan, what's on your mind today?
2: Hey, Tom, thank you. I too had that measles test to see if I was immune, and I am, so I didn't have to do anything about it.
0: Yeah.
2: Okay, so this is, do I have a little bit of time? Because I cannot do this real quick.
0: I've got a minute, 8 seconds.
2: Oh, geez. Well, I'll try. It's regarding, I'm offering hope for some people in some states regarding this ridiculously expensive Medigap plan. I know you've mentioned, I think you said you pay around $380 a month or something.
0: Yeah, it's over $300.
2: So for people that have original Medicare and they make too much money to get Medicaid for that extra 20%, if you look on page 76 in your Medicare handbook, it says right there, plans F and G, which are the wonderful plans that pay 100%.
0: Right.
2: We all want to be protected 100% if anything terrible happens. Plans F and G also offer a high deductible plan in some states. Some states, that's a pejorative term.
0: Yeah.
2: You have to find out if your state offers it. So my husband is 88 years old. He's on the high deductible G. He pays $69 a month.
0: Whoa.
2: He would be paying around $350.
0: How high is the deductible?
2: $2,800. It goes up a little bit every year.
0: Terrible.
2: But if you do the math, well, first of all, Tom, it's not terrible. The point is, unless you're very, very ill, you never even get near the deductible.
0: You're right. Hey, Susan, another great public service. Thank you for sharing that with us.
2: Please mention that, Tom. Please mention it at the end of the year.
0: I will look into that for my own.
2: And one other thing, Tom. This is a standardized plan. These are all standard.
0: No, I get that. That's why they have the letter after them. Susan, I got to run. I'm sorry. I'm out of time. We'll be right back.

tired of spin and billionaire-backed news? The Commonwealth Report delivers truth with backbone. 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Democracy belongs to you.

0: past the hour. Welcome back. Yeah, that's what Trump is doing. You know, hey, everybody, hate, find somebody to hate, right? This is Trump's mantra. It has been, I think, his whole entire life. Anyhow, Michael Luttig is one of the most famous conservative judges in America in this contemporary era. Very, very well-known man. And he has a podcast. I'm not sure if it's his podcast or if he was on this podcast. It's called the Court of History podcast. But there's a new episode where he was talking about the final battle for America's democracy. Now, keep in mind, this guy is a conservative Republican, has been his whole life. And he says this battle is going to take place on January 3rd of 2027, which is, what, about 4 months from now, right? September, October, November, December, January, 4.5 months. That's the day that the 120th Congress gets sworn into office. Now, at high noon that day, January 3rd, the old Congress dissolves. It ceases to exist. And all the people associated with it are no longer members of Congress. And the clerk of the House of Representatives, the House clerk, reads the list of people who were certified by the states as having been elected, and basically they become the new Congress. And what Luttig is afraid will happen is that Trump or Mike Johnson will fire this clerk who does his or her job in a nonpartisan way. They just follow the law, and replace them with one of these fascist toadies of Trump. One of these election deniers, one of these, you know, Trump lickspittles who's like, you know, well, whatever Donald says, that's what I'll do. I don't care what the law says. And Luttig warned that Republicans may try to corrupt this process to maintain power in the midterms. This is a quote from Judge Luttig, quote, "There are already discussions around the country that Mike Johnson would fire the existing clerk and replace that clerk with a loyalist." Trump actually talked about this. He was on Dan Bongino's show, and he said that Republicans need to control the midterms to win the elections, a statement that Luttig described as, quote, breathtaking. We have been warned. People say, oh, well, Republicans wouldn't do that. Trump would never do that. Did you think that Trump would never send a mob to the Capitol building to try to murder the vice president because he certified Trump's loss? Excuse me. I mean, you know, it's the unthinkable. Did you think that Trump would never tear down the east wing of the White House, where his wife's office was, and traditionally where the first lady's offices had been? Of course, his wife has no interest in being first lady, but sadly. So we're in a brand new phase here in America. We're in a brand new era. Something that I don't think we've seen since the presidency of Andrew Jackson, who defied the Supreme Court twice, which is where you've got a person in the White House who does not respect the law, does not respect tradition, not only doesn't respect democracy, but doesn't believe in it, who wants to be an autocrat, who is crapping on, spitting on our allies, started a trade war with Canada, for goodness sake, and embracing our enemies, sending the CIA director over to Moscow, telling the South Koreans, we're going to shorten these exercises with you because I don't want to piss off my good friend, the dictator Kim Jong-un, who murders anybody in his country who speaks out against him. You know, that statue of Kim? There's this giant statue of Kim in Pyongyang. Trump created a version of that. It's the same posture, by the way, of himself that's on one of his golf courses. It's a 12-foot statue of him that's gold, right? The exact same pose as Kim Jong-un. You don't think this guy wants to be emperor of America? It's wild. Meanwhile, undercover agents are spying on ICE protesters. I'll tell you about that after the break, and I'll pick up your calls. Stay with us.
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0: It's the place where smart people get their news. I'll be right back with your calls and more of the news of the day.

trade war explodes as Canada hits back. A court clears Trump's ballot order. Consumers buckle. Feds killed a nurse. Visas cost $103,000. And a spy chief slips into Russia. Good morning. This is the Commonwealth Report, news for the public, not the powerful. You can follow us at commonwealthreport.news. Why is Canada slapping 50% tariffs on American cheese and toilet paper? Canada struck back yesterday. Ottawa hit about $20 billion of American goods with retaliatory tariffs, matching Trump's rates dollar for dollar. More than 700 U.S. products made the list. Steel and aluminum duties double to 50%. Furniture, clothing, and apparel get 50% too. Cheese, fish, seafood, and appliances take 25%. Machinery parts and rubber molds take 15%. It all starts September 8th. Finance Minister François-Philippe Champagne didn't blink. "We stand united in fighting for Canada," he said. Prime Minister Mark Carney killed a trade deal Friday after Washington demanded terms he called unfair and uneconomic. Canada is also spending $5.4 billion U.S. dollars propping up its own workers. Remember, tariffs are taxes to you and me. American farmers, steelworkers, and shoppers pay this bill. Remember, the midterms are 10 weeks away. Did the Supreme Court just hand Trump a weapon against your mail-in ballot? On Monday, the Supreme Court lifted a lower court's block on Trump's mail-in ballot order. Now states have to scramble before an election that's already underway. Alexis Romero, an economic justice attorney, wrote in Slate that the twisted part is what this ruling does alongside the court's recent election law rulings. Justice Ketanji Brown Jackson caught it in her dissent. She wrote that the decision, quote, lets another shoe drop in the Kafkaesque nightmare that the court's been building for years, end of quote. Here's how the trick works. The government controls when it releases draft rules and final rules. So it can stall or sprint, depending on what argument it needs that day. Romero calls it a gotcha game built to dodge accountability, and it's aimed straight at an election Trump expects to lose. Consumer confidence has cratered to its lowest level since Trump's Iran war started. The Conference Board's Consumer Confidence Index dropped again in August down to 89.4. That's two straight months of decline and the worst reading since January, the month before Trump launched his war on Iran without a vote from Congress. Americans told the survey they're worried about oil and gas and they expect inflation and interest rates to climb. Gas now averages $4.09 a gallon, up from $3.16 last year. Since the war started, Americans have spent $71 billion more on fuel, roughly $604 per household. Kendall Whitmer of the Democratic National Committee put it plainly, quote, "Americans are begging for some breathing room," she said. Meanwhile, Trump's own stock holdings in oil and gas companies gained millions. Working people get the bill. He got the big bucks. Why did federal agents kill an ICU nurse who was only holding a phone? Alex Preddy was 37 years old and worked in intensive care. 7 months ago in Minneapolis, federal immigration agents restrained him and shot him dead while he recorded them on his phone. On Tuesday, his family broke their silence on Good Morning America. His father, Michael, pushed back hard on the idea that Alex was a protester. "He was an observer. That's why he had his phone," Michael said. Alex's sister, Michaela, told George Stephanopoulos she wants to be like her brother because he always stood up for what he believed. The Justice Department opened a civil rights investigation. 7 months later, it's still open and nobody's been charged. When agents can kill a nurse on video and face nothing, the video is not evidence. It's a warning. Trump puts a $103,000 price tag on hiring a skilled worker. Homeland Security posted a proposed rule Monday charging employers $103,000 for every H-1B visa petition. Trump tried this last summer with a $100,000 proclamation. In June, Judge Leo Sorkin threw it out, ruling that only Congress can levy a tax like that. So the administration came back through the rulemaking door instead. Universities, nonprofits, and research institutions are exempt this time. Private employers aren't. David Beer of the Cato Institute points out that the first fee cut filings by almost 90% and lost the government $28 million. The government's own lawyers called it arguably prohibitive in court. Comments close in 30 days. This isn't about protecting American wages. It's about squeezing $100,000 out of a hire and daring the courts to stop it. Will they? Whose plane landed in Moscow, and why won't anyone say who was on it?
Early Tuesday morning, a U.S. military C-17 lifted off from Riga, Latvia. 74 minutes later, it landed in Moscow. Hours later, it was gone. No announcement, no flight manifest, just a transport plane slipping into a hostile capital and then back out again. CBS News and Axios both report that Trump's CIA director, John Ratcliffe, was in Moscow that day. Neither outlet can say who he met with. Neither can say what was discussed. The CIA won't comment at all. The Kremlin says nothing happened. Spokesman Dmitry Peskov was asked about talks with American envoys. No, there's no such plans, he said. Asked about the military plane, he claimed he had no information. But Axios reports Washington warned Kyiv in advance and asked Ukraine to hold its fire until the Americans were out. So somebody knew. If confirmed, it's the first sitting CIA director in Moscow since 2021, and we still don't know why. And that's the way it is today, Wednesday, August 26, 2026. I'm Tom Hartman. Change starts with you. 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It's the Capitol switchboard. It'll get you right through to them. Don't let billionaires shape your understanding of the world. The Hartman Report brings you powerful, independent insight. 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

0: 34 minutes past the hour. So revealed. This is the article in The Guardian this morning. Newly disclosed records reveal how undercover federal agents posed as concerned community members to spy on residents and activists. You know, I just told this story last week, and I suppose, you know, it bears a quick repeat. Back in the 60s, I was in SDS at MSU, Students for a Democratic Society. And, you know, part of the anti-war and pro-civil rights movement. SDS was originally started to advance civil rights in the United States. And then when the war started, SDS also kind of incorporated the war. Tom Hayden, who was an old friend of mine I knew for years, wrote the Port Huron Statement, which was the founding document of SDS. And there was this guy who would show up at the student union building. He'd come to our meetings, and he was always saying, let's go burn down the ROTC building, you know, ROTC, Reserve Officer Training Corps, which was, you know, on the MSU campus. And ultimately somebody did. It was, you know, there's one of these weather underground offshoots, which I was not affiliated with. And years later, when we got a hold of the files from the Michigan State Police, we discovered that this guy was a cop and he was trying to get us to break the law. Well, that's going on now. Internal department, this is the result of this lawsuit this prosecution. The Homeland Security, or the DOJ, is trying to prosecute 15 people in Minnesota for protesting, basically, saying that they're part of Antifa. And, you know, this is Trump's executive order, his NPS-7, National Presidential Security Memo number 7, which says that people who do not hold to or do not subscribe to, I forget the exact language, traditional American values of, you know, things like marriage, in other words, queer people, or religion, you know, in other words, you're not Christian, that those are, quote, indicators of terrorism. And those people should be prosecuted. And these people, they're trying to prosecute these people as terrorists. And so as part of that prosecution, the DHS, the DOJ has to present their evidence. And it turns out it was a whole bunch of undercover agents who showed up at the meetings. Undercover agents took photos of demonstrations and protest planning meetings, including of demonstrators in frog costumes, a poster that mocked J.D. Vance with heavy eye makeup, and a protester writing an anti-ICE message in chalk on a sidewalk. Other DHS agents trailed a protester as he left his home, got coffee, and went to a church. DHS called this investigation Operation Puppet Master. And then they go on to note, the undercover agent was not just a passive observer. In December, the agent got involved with advocates organizing protests at hotels where ICE agents were believed to be staying, with the agent, quote, offering to assist with verifying the locations, records show. In one signal chat, the agent wrote, quote, I'm also interested in the financial organizing piece. I like numbers and data, and marrying that together with propaganda. So I would love to work with these groups. He also offered to help with fundraising, hanging posters, and designing flyers. There was another agent who infiltrated Veterans for Peace. Another undercover officer described having a one-on-one conversation with an activist, with the agent offering to provide supplies to demonstrators. Quote, I told him that I work construction and I could do things with building whatever they need. The activist took the agent's phone number. The agent said, I was like, look, I know you guys are peaceful and it's cool, but if you really need help with stuff that's more direct, just let me know. More direct. Your government at work. Infiltrating protest groups and trying to encourage them to violence. I want to say this is not America, except that I lived through it in the 1960s. COINTELPRO. You know, the whole Nixon thing. And in the 60s and 70s, actually. I was married and off in the business world by the 70s, but it is just wild stuff. Just wild stuff. So, what's on your mind today? Let's pick up some calls. Dan in Joliet, Illinois. Hey, Dan, what's up?
1: Hey, Tom. Well, first thing, I'm looking into being a poll watcher or election judge to kind of
0: good
1: help
0: on you. That's so important,
1: man. The main point I have is so Hakeem Jeffries' meeting with Jared Kushner is obviously terrible, and he should be reprimanded for it. Because he's a leader and he plays a huge role in our politics. But I personally think everyone's missing the bigger picture with this. why does he have the time and energy to meet with Jared Kushner, who isn't even officially in our government, but he has zero time to meet with any of the progressives in our own party?
0: I didn't know that he was not meeting with progressives. What are you talking about?
1: Well, what I mean is, like, it seems like he's spending more time reaching across the aisle with people like Jared Kushner and other people in, like, MAGA than he is with his own party.
0: Yeah. I doubt that, Dan. I was going to say, let's cut the guy a break. I am offended by the fact that he met with Jared Kushner. Kushner has, as you said, no official government position. He's out there making billions, literally billions for himself from you know, potentates and kings and emirs and whatnot, and negotiating on behalf of the United States, or actually I think he's negotiating on behalf of himself. And I agree with the statement that the only time Hakeem Jeffries should meet with Jared Kushner is to serve him with a subpoena. But I don't think Hakeem Jeffries is the center of evil here. I don't think he's our problem. I mean, I would, like I said earlier, I prefer he was more progressive and more activist and more, you know, outraged, but I don't think he's terrible.
1: Yeah, I just think the problem is, like, obviously MAGA is pretty Zionist, you know? I mean, we're living it. And obviously, you know, he has Zionist intentions the same way like Chuck Schumer does. I mean, I just
0: They're both Jewish. Hakeem Jeffries isn't, but Kushner and being Jewish or even being in favor of Israel existing, which is arguably the definition of Zionism. I get it that with anti-Semites these are big deals, but
1: I mean they can exist if he's working with progressives.
0: I do, and I'm not going to go down that road, Dan. I just don't think that we need to be we need to be preaching anti-Semitism here. I'm not a fan of it. Russ in Fort Worth, Texas. Hey, Russ, what's on your mind today?
2: Yes, sir. I appreciate your show. I just wanted to say I too am qualifying now to be a poll watcher, so I'm looking forward to that.
0: Good on you. Wow, that's great.
2: Yesterday, you mentioned a little bit of history with Donald Trump and his bankruptcies and how it led to some of the Russian money coming in, you know, through some of the from that direction. So it seems to me while he's making money now, right and left, he's always going to be somebody that's looking for money. I know for a fact that when I'm looking here recently at some of the politics, about 3 million acres, I'm being told, has been sold off from National Forest, and it's being sold to oligarchs, and only to the oligarchs that are buying it, which is a bit of conflict of interest and a scar on our land. But I'm kind of wondering, it made me think yesterday when you said that, we've had a couple of visits recently from other people on the Republican side to Russia, but if you recall, Putin visited with Trump
0: in Alaska. Yeah.
2: What's one of the lands that they want most of all? Because they hate the fact that they ever sold it to us.
0: Yeah, it's Alaska.
2: And I wonder why they were there. It was a very short time they were there. Mm-hmm. It just made me wonder that only Donald would try something this way, and it made me really wonder if that was something that would be...
0: One of the things that I reported on this program a week before that meeting was that, and forgive me, I don't recall his name now, it's a Russian name, but one of the most famous or popular commentators in Russia, you know, kind of the Walter Cronkite of Russia or whatever, a week before that meeting had publicly on Russian television engaged in a long conversation with a bunch of other people about how important it was that Russia reclaim Alaska, and that there was a growing movement within Russia to reclaim Alaska. And then a couple days later, it gets announced that Trump is meeting Putin in Alaska. And this was a PR move by Putin to play to that base, right? Because there is a right-wing movement within Russia that wants to restore the empire, right? And Putin is arguably part of that, but he certainly needs the support of those people. And so either Putin was playing Trump, and Trump didn't realize what an insane thing it was to just kind of go along with that and meet him in Alaska, or Trump is you know, just does whatever Putin tells him. And I'm more inclined to think the latter. It's fairly clear to me. I mean, Trump is refusing weaponry to Ukraine for Putin. Trump is destroying our public health, I think, for Putin. Trump, you know, there's just it just over and over and over. I mean, Mary Trump and I talked about this yesterday on this program. It just seems like Trump is part of this movement, this you know, plan that Putin has been executing for at least two decades now to destroy the United States and expand the power of Russia all over the world.
2: That would be tough on the United States if that were to happen, obviously.
0: Well, I think it is happening, Russ. I think it's happening right now. You just look around you. I think that, you know, Putin wants us hating each other. They want, you know, this was, if you go back and look at the kind of, you know, when they were flooding Facebook with messages back in the 2016 election, most of them were messages about who we should hate. And, you know, that's this thing, is tear America apart. Russ, thanks a lot for the call.
2: I think you're right.
0: Good point. Yeah, good talking to you. Thank you. We'll be right back.
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0: Helping you win the water cooler wars. I'll be right back with your calls. Stay with us.

0: And welcome back. Wanda in Chico, California, watching us on C-SPAN. Hey, Wanda, what's on your mind today?
1: Well, first thing I want to talk about what you were saying about COVID vaccines. I have a recommendation that people should go to an English doctor on YouTube, and his name is Dr. John Campbell, and he has opinions about the vaccine I won't discuss right now. Also,
0: is he one of those crazy anti-vaxxers who's saying avoid the vaccine?
1: I don't know. But TOUSITV on YouTube has a lot of information about Iran, the Iran war, and people in Iran, and that's one I recommend also. And also, talking about... Are you still there?
0: I am. I'm trying to figure out what you're calling about, Wanda.
1: Oh, I just told you two things.
0: Okay, so you wanted to promote something to listeners. Okay, thank you. John in Melbourne, Florida. Hey, John, what's on your mind?
2: Hey, Tom. Long-time listener. Love your show. Great work you do.
0: Thank you.
2: I called a while back ago about Amy Comey Barrett's children being immigrants. And have you heard any follow-up on her protecting her children against the anti-immigrant posture that the Supreme Court holds?
0: No, I haven't.
2: And also, I'd just like to say that in response to J.D. Vance's America's Hitler, I think we have America's Dalai Lama, and her music is her prayers. I'd just like to say that.
0: Yeah.
2: Thanks for my call.
0: Okay, thank you, John. Yeah, I agree. Dolly Parton was our Dalai Lama. And I spent a week with the Dalai Lama at his home in India. In fact, Harrison Ford made a movie out of it, narrates the movie. It's called Dalai Lama Renaissance. And he had a lot in common with Dolly Parton. They were both like, you know, let's all love each other. Oh, my. Gary in Monroe, Georgia. Hey, Gary, what's on your mind today?
3: Good morning, Tom.
0: Hey.
3: Thank you. I think it may be time for another FDR moment and a quote to back it up. May I?
0: Sure.
3: FDR said this in 34. The presidency is preeminently the place of moral leadership. Well, folks, we all know we don't have that now.
0: You're right. Sadly.
3: Leadership starts at the top. There's no way of getting around this. Mm. We can talk and talk and talk. Okay, it's fine. We can debate and debate and debate. We can even go vote. Well, voting, I hope, will be enough. But we can't. You're saying this is so beyond the pale, what's going on today. I'll be 81 next week, if you don't mind me saying once more. And I haven't seen anything remotely like this.
0: Yeah.
3: I didn't live in the 30s.
0: Yeah. Yeah. No, I get it. Yeah, it's, you know, like I said, there's some echoes of the 60s and 70s, but even the 60s and 70s, and even with Kent State, I mean, we didn't have masked thugs running around murdering Americans and building concentration camps for people with brown skin. I mean, it's nuts.
3: The presidency is preeminently the place of moral leadership,
0: there,
3: period.
0: Or it should be. Yeah, it certainly isn't today, tragically. Gary, thank you for the call. Spot on. 49 and a half minutes past the hour. I'll be back with you in just a minute.

0: Hey, thanks so much for sharing our program and for reaching out to our stations and sponsors and letting them know that you're listening. It really means a lot to us.
1: So what do we call the really, really mind-bogglingly rich? You know, at the founding of the Republic, they were referred to as speculators or moneyed interests or aristocrats. In the years leading up to the Civil War, we called them the cotton lords and the plantation aristocracy. In the late 19th century, they were the robber barons. In the 1930s, FDR called them the economic royalists. But since the Reagan Revolution, we've just called them billionaires. And now, you know, some of them want to call themselves tech bros. Like, that's kind of a good thing, you know, like tech is positive and bros, you know, like Mark Zuckerberg saying we need more masculine energy in American business culture. So we need a new phrase. I would like to suggest the morbidly rich. Morbidly suggests unhealthy. And the vast riches that some of these people have is unhealthy to our democracy, particularly since five Republicans on the Supreme Court said that morbidly rich people can buy politicians. And it's unhealthy for them, too. So morbidly rich. There's an op-ed over at HartmanReport.com all about it. Check it out. Welcome back. 9 minutes before the hour. Picking up your calls here. Brian in Albuquerque, New Mexico. Hey, Brian, what's up?
2: Hey, good morning. You know, this passing of Dolly Parton is a really big thing. I was blessed to grow up with a mother that loved country music and was a huge Dolly Parton fan. I've been listening to her music since the 60s.
1: Dolly
2: is huge. I mean, in the pantheon of American musicians, she's up there with the Gershwin brothers, Jimi Hendrix.
1: She was like Barbara the female Streisand, Elvis Presley, you know?
2: Elvis.
1: Yeah.
2: Yes, and immensely talented.
1: Only she was better because she wrote her own songs and Elvis didn't.
2: Exactly. I was just going to say that. Immensely talented person and a truly lovely, decent person.
1: Yep.
2: And her memorial service and funeral is going to be huge, mm-hmm. absolutely huge. It's going to be a huge rating getter.
1: Well, and part of it, if I can interject here, Brian, real quick, is that I think all across America, and I think this is transpartisan, I don't think this has to do with party, people are mourning the loss of civility, mutual respect, caring for each other. You know, this conservative effort that started in the 70s to make us hate each other and tear America apart so that billionaires wouldn't have to pay their damn taxes has done so much damage. And she was a uniter. Back to you.
2: And let me say this. I think someone needs to get up, like Jane Fonda or Lily Tomlin, two celebrities that worked with her a fair amount,
1: mm-hmm.
2: and talk about what a decent person she was and what an example she is to everybody in the world.
1: Yeah.
2: And to compare her life and her morals, her way of living, to Donald Trump. I mean, Donald Trump was a boy born with everything. Hundreds of millions of dollars, private this, the best of everything. And he was groomed to lie, cheat, steal, be deceitful. And the only thing that mattered was getting as much money as possible. That's all that mattered.
1: Yeah.
2: And hang out with a rapist.
1: Yeah.
2: And then compare that to Dolly Parton, a woman that came from absolutely nothing. Had a parents that were illiterate. And she did it all on her own talent, moxie, and hard work, and was decent and respectful to other people the whole way through.
1: And she never let her
2: did love her.
1: Yeah, and she never let her wealth or fame go to her head.
2: This is going to be huge.
1: I remember
2: memorial is going to be huge.
1: Yeah, I remember
2: and
1: when
2: we need to capitalize on it.
1: Yeah, I remember when she made this joke. She said, "I don't care about dumb blonde jokes because." I know I'm not dumb, and I'm not really a blonde, and it's like she could be so right. self-depreciating, you know. So, which is something Donald Trump doesn't have the ability, literally doesn't have the ability

0: The first statement, I've been saying this for like 25 years, and it's unfortunate, but this whole situation in this country, if you look back at the Great Depression, you know, unemployment hit 24.5% at the peak, and notice, I think that's when everybody got it. I hate to say this, but I think that we're going to have to go even worse before, hopefully it turns around sooner than that, but it doesn't feel like it.
1: I think it's going to get bad, too. I agree with you.
0: And so my wife's name changed. So this is something important that you've talked about this, and there's one component you didn't think of. My wife and I were born in L.A. We got married in 99, moved to Ohio because her parents had moved here and it was a lot cheaper. So we went in and did the paperwork, kind of had a real interesting interaction. I'm in Cincinnati where it's very red. The ladies were actually kind of rude to us about changing her name, so I told them why. So we ended up getting it done, and since we're from L.A., we have to actually fill out the California paperwork and mail the decision to California, and that could take 3 or 4 months.
1: Wow.
0: So if anybody's listening that's going to change their name, if you're in the state you were born in, it's going to be somewhat easy, but if you have to go out of state, it's just going to add more time to the process.
1: This is also
0: so
1: that your wife... This is also your wife would be able to vote in the event that Republicans actually pass the SAVE Act?
0: Correct. And my wife literally, she told the judge she wants her name to match on every single legal document when he asked her why. So
1: that she could vote?
0: So we're doing it.
1: And they got snotty at you?
0: Make sure. Yeah, they were just like, "Oh, they're not gonna pass that law." You know how many married women there are, and you could use your marriage license because it shows your name before. And and I'm like, you know, I don't trust these people.
1: Just read the law.
0: Right.
1: I mean, just read the damn law. It's not a secret.
0: Right.
1: They're bragging about it, right? The Republicans. So, we're going to knock out those women.
0: And to your point, it's going to end up costing us at least $150 with, the court costs and mailing the stuff and all the paperwork.
1: Yeah.
0: So it is a tax. And fortunately, I can afford it. But I'm sure there's a lot of people out there that's $150 is a lot of money.
1: Yeah, it's like a poll tax. No, weirdly, I agree with the snotty ladies that this probably will not pass because John Thune and the rational Republicans realize the kind of backlash it'll engender. But Trump is still pushing for it really, really hard. So God only knows. Josh, good on you and your wife. Give her my best regards and thanks for the report. Another great public service announcement from our brilliant listeners. I'll be back with the politics chicks on the other side of the break. Stick around.
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3: Years ago, when I announced that I was leaving my job as editor of the Texas Observer to run for political office, I had to admit that going into politics is the only downward career move one can take from journalism. But being both a journalist and a politician does hone one's ability to detect the smell of BS. And we Americans are presently getting a noxious blast of that stench from our warmongering Department of Defense. The vast trillion-dollar Pentagon is the ultimate Big Brother bureaucracy, literally empowered to compel thousands of Americans to die in foolish military misadventures cooked up by political partisans and profiteering corporate contractors. That's why it's so alarming that Trump's Project 2025 autocrats are now rushing to slam an iron door of censorship on reporters trying to inform us commoners about the militaristic schemes and corporate fraud that comes from inside this government fortress. In the name of defending freedom, Trump's palace guards are banning media outlets that displease His Royal Highness. Also, Pretty Boy Pete, Trump's made-for-TV Pentagon honcho, has even decreed that reporters must be tightly monitored by military escorts while doing interviews, reviewing documents, and otherwise exercising the essential constitutional rights of our nation's free press. The good news is that rather than kowtowing to the autocrats, dozens of media organizations have told Pete to stuff it, choosing to do old-school outsider digging into this insider war machine. This is Jim Hightower saying, meanwhile, the Project 2025 authoritarians hail their clampdown on free press rights by touting their, quote, fresh relationship with what they call their new Pentagon press corps. Right, it's their partisan press corps, not ours.

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1: As Canada hits back, a court clears Trump's ballot order, consumers buckle, feds killed a nurse, visas cost $103,000, and a spy chief slips into Russia. Good morning. This is the Commonwealth Report, news for the public, not the powerful. You can follow us at commonwealthreport.news. Why is Canada slapping 50% tariffs on American cheese and toilet paper? Canada struck back yesterday. Ottawa hit about $20 billion of American goods with retaliatory tariffs, matching Trump's rates dollar for dollar. More than 700 U.S. products made the list. Steel and aluminum duties double to 50%. Furniture, clothing, and apparel get 50% too. Cheese, fish, seafood, and appliances take 25%. Machinery parts and rubber molds take 15%. It all starts September 8th. Finance Minister François-Philippe Champagne didn't blink. "We stand united in fighting for Canada," he said. Prime Minister Mark Carney killed a trade deal Friday after Washington demanded terms he called unfair and uneconomic. Canada is also spending $5.4 billion U.S. dollars propping up its own workers. Remember, tariffs are taxes to you and me. American farmers, steelworkers, and shoppers pay this bill. Remember, the midterms are 10 weeks away. Did the Supreme Court just hand Trump a weapon against your mail-in ballot? On Monday, the Supreme Court lifted a lower court's block on Trump's mail-in ballot order. Now states have to scramble before an election that's already underway. Alexis Romero, an economic justice attorney, wrote in Slate that the twisted part is what this ruling does alongside the court's recent election law rulings. Justice Ketanji Brown Jackson caught it in her dissent. She wrote that the decision, quote, lets another shoe drop in the Kafkaesque nightmare that the court's been building for years, end of quote. Here's how the trick works. The government controls when it releases draft rules and final rules, so it can stall or sprint depending on what argument it needs that day. Romero calls it a gotcha game built to dodge accountability, and it's aimed straight at an election Trump expects to lose. Consumer confidence has cratered to its lowest level since Trump's Iran war started. The Conference Board's Consumer Confidence Index dropped again in August down to 89.4. That's two straight months of decline and the worst reading since January, the month before Trump launched his war on Iran without a vote from Congress. Americans told the survey they're worried about oil and gas and they expect inflation and interest rates to climb. Gas now averages $4.09 a gallon, up from $3.16 last year. Since the war started, Americans have spent $71 billion more on fuel, roughly $604 per household. Kendall Whitmer of the Democratic National Committee put it plainly, quote, "Americans are begging for some breathing room," she said. Meanwhile, Trump's own stock holdings in oil and gas companies gained millions. Working people get the bill. He got the big bucks. Why did federal agents kill an ICU nurse who was only holding a phone? Alex Preddy was 37 years old and worked in intensive care. 7 months ago in Minneapolis, federal immigration agents restrained him and shot him dead while he recorded them on his phone. On Tuesday, his family broke their silence on Good Morning America. His father, Michael, pushed back hard on the idea that Alex was a protester. "He was an observer. That's why he had his phone," Michael said. Alex's sister, Michaela, told George Stephanopoulos she wants to be like her brother because he always stood up for what he believed. The Justice Department opened a civil rights investigation. 7 months later, it's still open and nobody's been charged. When agents can kill a nurse on video and face nothing, the video is not evidence. It's a warning. Trump puts a $103,000 price tag on hiring a skilled worker. Homeland Security posted a proposed rule Monday charging employers $103,000 for every H-1B visa petition. Trump tried this last summer with a $100,000 proclamation. In June, Judge Leo Sorkin threw it out, ruling that only Congress can levy a tax like that. So the administration came back through the rulemaking door instead. Universities, nonprofits, and research institutions are exempt this time. Private employers aren't. David Beer of the Cato Institute points out that the first fee cut filings by almost 90% and lost the government $28 million. The government's own lawyers called it arguably prohibitive in court. Comments close in 30 days. This isn't about protecting American wages. It's about squeezing $100,000 out of a hire and daring the courts to stop it. Will they? Whose plane landed in Moscow, and why won't anyone say who was on it? Early Tuesday morning, a U.S. military C-17 lifted off from Riga, Latvia. 74 minutes later, it landed in Moscow. Hours later, it was gone. No announcement, no flight manifest, just a transport plane slipping into a hostile capital and then back out again. CBS News and Axios both report that Trump's CIA director, John Ratcliffe, was in Moscow that day. Neither outlet can say who he met with. Neither can say what was discussed. The CIA won't comment at all. The Kremlin says nothing happened. Spokesman Dmitry Peskov was asked about talks with American envoys. No, there's no such plans, he said. Asked about the military plane, he claimed he had no information. But Axios reports Washington warned Kyiv in advance and asked Ukraine to hold its fire until the Americans were out. So somebody knew. If confirmed, it's the first sitting CIA director in Moscow since 2021, and we still don't know why. And that's the way it is today, Wednesday, August 26, 2026. I'm Tom Hartman. Change starts with you. You can be calling your Democratic or Republican representatives to let them know what you think by calling 202-224-3121. It's the Capitol Switchboard. It'll get you right through to them.

0: This is the Tom Hartman Program.
1: Hey, welcome back. It's the top of the third hour of our program, and on the line with us are the Politics Chicks, Monica Healy and Christy Branham, a.k.a. the Politics Chicks. They've got a great Substack newsletter. Let's see here. I don't have the URL for your newsletter. You want to tell me what it is?
2: Sure. www.thepoliticschicks.com.
1: The, T-H-E. Mm-hmm. PoliticsChicks.com. Thank you very much. Oh, yeah, this is the politics. And hi, Monica. Hi, Christy. Thanks for joining us today. It's great having you with us. I'm not sure who to call on first. So one of you, just give us a quick synopsis of who you guys are and what you do.
2: You go ahead, Monica.
3: Well, Christy always makes me answer this question, even though she is the one that is really the brainchild behind the operation. We met about 10 years ago training for a marathon and were pretty vocal during the first Trump administration. And when the second Trump administration started, we were really vocal. And Christy proposed in January of 2025 that we collaborate on a Substack. And that turned into what we have now, platform with over 350,000 followers across various platforms. And that's... no one is more surprised than we are.
2: Yeah, we did not plan this at 55 and 56 to have this fall on our plate.
1: That is marvelous. It's absolutely marvelous. And I've been on your podcast, and it was a real honor. And thank you for that. You guys have done some just amazing stuff. Before I get into my questions, I just, one of the things that you all pointed out to me when I was talking to you last time was this research that you did into how the Trump administration has been attacking Minnesota.
2: Yes.
1: Can one of you give us a quick synopsis of that? I know it's over on your website at thepoliticschicks.com, but it's just remarkable.
2: Yeah. So we have this amazing research editor. Her name is Renee Herskovitz, and she's actually been doing research into this for the past 2 years. So the articles that we've published are a culmination of that 2 years worth of research. And what we found is basically there was the convolution of different types of fraud that did happen in Minnesota. And it's important to understand that
1: Medicare fraud or Medicaid fraud.
2: Yeah. Yes, yes. But what happened was there were three different buckets, so to speak, and they convoluted them all into one theme and labeled it Somali fraud in order to justify the invasion that we experienced with Operation Metro Surge this past winter.
1: Yeah.
2: We just found some serious connections with... in the past, the reason that the fraud happened in the first place was because the Minnesota GOP that had power in the state and the Senate in 2017 passed all this legislation without stopgaps. So they left the doors open for this to happen. And when Democrats came back and tried to propose amendments, they either died in committee or were voted down. So they created these programs, they legislated them, they signed them into law without any of the oversight that would have prevented the fraud. And now the whole narrative has switched to this is the Democrats' fault that they let it happen. So we really just wanted to create a clear record very concisely with timelines and primary sources to explain to people exactly how this happened, because the narrative is false.
1: Right. And they're using this false narrative of Medicaid fraud by black people who are immigrants. Oh, my God, it's a double whammy to justify killing Alex Pretty and Renee Good and all the yes. wounds that they have inflicted upon Minnesota and Minneapolis specifically, but more broadly. It's just a wild story. I encourage people to go over to your website. In fact, I restacked it this morning with a quick comment.
2: Thank you. So
1: my daily take today was about how Bob Kennedy, I refused to call him Bobby or RFK Jr. because I was a big fan of his father, and I think he's trying to float on his dad's name, and it's just wrong. But anyhow, how Bob Kennedy basically has been for years preaching vaccine paranoia, and the result of that is that measles killed two people in Pennsylvania this week, and that my wife Louise tried to get a COVID shot this week, and we were told by the pharmacist that they're not available anywhere in the country yet because Bob hasn't approved them yet. He's been slow walking it. And at the same time, COVID is surging right now all across the United States, like it always does at the end of August. So I'm curious your take on where we're at with all this and how we deal with this public health crisis that, you know, of having a brainworm-infected heroin addict, sex addict lawyer in charge of our public health.
3: I think it's really what you get when you put somebody like that in a position like that, somebody that has no qualifications. He's flatly unqualified to do that job, and we're governing by vibes, basically. You know, there's no science behind it. And I was a public school teacher for 30 years. And when I started teaching in the 90s, the vast majority of students came to school vaccinated. And that number is dropping and is going to continue to drop under these policies.
1: Yeah. I was wondering out loud in my article, you know, whether Bob is intentionally trying to make America sick. Is that, you know, and if so, is he doing it for Putin? Is he doing it for Trump? Is he doing it because he's nuts? I don't get it.
3: You know, I think it's because he's nuts, personally.
2: Yeah, I would agree.
1: Yeah. Okay.
2: I would agree.
1: The sometimes Occam's razor actually works. Trump's polls have tanked to a new low, and there's a lot of concern. Judge Luttig yesterday, you know, this famous conservative jurist judge, came right out and said that he thinks on January 3rd, when the new Congress is sworn in, that Trump is going to try and blow that up and prevent Democrats from being seated, you know, by firing the clerk of the House and replacing them with a Trump lickspittle. I'm curious what you guys think Donald Trump might do out of his desperation to hang on to power. I mean, last time he tried to kill the vice president of the United States.
2: You know, I'm a huge fan of Judge Luttig. I follow him on his Substack, and I actually I think he's rather astute in the assumption that he's making. Monica and I actually tossed this around the other day. Monica brought up the fact that she thinks he might flee in
1: Trump
2: in January. Yeah. Yes. Yes.
1: Would he flee to Russia or to Saudi Arabia?
3: Argentina, maybe.
2: I know. I was going to say Argentina, because, you know, he just cut that major deal with Malay for the beef down there.
1: Yeah, so. And Peter Thiel is down there too. He's got a big mansion where Trump could hang out.
3: Yeah, I think if the results are big enough, like they were with Viktor Orban in Hungary, and that caused Orban and all of his cohorts to flee, we could potentially see something like that. I think they're going to do everything they can to prevent that. They're going to mess with things in any way they can. And I know we've got some bright minds on the right side of history trying to counteract any actions that they might take. So I'm hopeful that might be the best outcome, is for them to flee.
1: Yeah.
2: Yeah.
1: Go ahead.
2: I actually question whether or not he knows how poor his polls are at this point.
1: Yeah.
2: Because every time I hear him speak, he's, you know, it's either he's lying or he doesn't know. And the more I listen to him, the more I think he may not be fully aware of what's going on, and is the people that are surrounding him are not really sharing with him the truth.
1: Well, this,
2: about what
1: this is the story I wrote over at Hartman Report yesterday, is that, you know, Natalie Harp is feeding him what he wants to hear, not necessarily what he needs to hear.
3: Right.
1: And you know, I called her Rasputin, you know, because when the Russian royal family, you know, when the Bolsheviks showed up and killed the whole family, they were shocked. They had no idea, because Rasputin for 2 years had been their sole source of information, and he'd assured them that, you know, this Bolshevik thing is going to blow over. Don't worry, the peasants are not pissed off. And they were.
2: Yeah.
3: The access that she has to him is pretty shocking.
1: It is. Yeah, it truly is. Finally, this is just an amazing story that I wanted to get you guys' take on this. And, you know, we've got just a couple minutes here before we hit a hard break. I can't stop. But apparently now malls around America are starting to say, oh, you want a parking spot that's like close to the store? You have to pay for that. They're fencing them off and putting up toll gates. What is this country coming to? It's like everything is a scam.
2: Did you know that the very first mall in America was in Minnesota?
1: Yeah, the Mall of America.
2: No, that's just the biggest mall. Oh. The very first mall was Southdale Mall, which is located in Edina, Minnesota. It was the very first mall built in the country. Mm-hmm. I am a huge fan of online shopping and have been since COVID. I can't tell you the last time I stepped into a shopping mall, to be honest with you, but if I did have to go, the whole purpose behind creating shopping malls is free parking and easy access to a bunch of stores all in one place. So it's a one-stop shop, right? So you take away the free parking, what is the benefit of going to the store anymore if you're paying them to be able to shop at the mall?
1: I think you could argue that this is one of those damned if you do, damned if you don't things from the point of view of the store owners. I mean, you've got Amazon, in my opinion, breaking all of the antitrust laws, and principally Amazon, basically dominating the American retail market now. And it's driving small local businesses and even some large chains out of business. And so they're desperate for money. And so in their desperation, they're saying, okay, we're going to start charging for parking because we're just not making any profit anymore. And that, of course, is going to drive even more people away.
3: And exacerbates the wealth gap because it'll be the people that can pay for it that will.
1: That's true,
3: too. So those shops that, you know, if municipalities had free parking, it brings in more businesses. If malls have free parking, it's going to bring in more business. Yeah. So it's going to drive up the people that are rich already.
1: This is one of those cases of kind of, you know, foot meet bullet. I mean, it's just, it's incredible. Monica Healy and Christy Branham, the Politics Chicks. Check out their Substack newsletter, thepoliticschicks.com. I have that right?
2: Yes,
3: okay. You have it right.
1: Very cool. It's free. You can sign up, get it in your email. It's Aunt Monica and Christy, thanks so much for dropping by. It's great having you with us.
3: Thanks, Tom.
2: Thanks
1: so much
2: for having fun.
1: Great to see you. It is 18 minutes past the hour. I'll be back with more of the news of the day and your calls right after this.
0: This is the Tom Hartman Program.
1: Can Trump's economic war against Iran actually have any positive effect? I'll share my thoughts on that with you in just a moment and pick up your calls.

0: And welcome back. And Moselle in Kennewick, Washington, watching us on C-SPAN. Hey, Moselle, what's up?
1: Hey, hi. I just turned you on. I had no idea that you had this kind of a show, which really warms my heart because I just totally believe in what you're saying. When you were talking about how Trump is wanting for Russia and or China or North Korea to take over and the things that he's doing to help facilitate that just blew my mind. I thought maybe I might be, you know, maybe one of a thousand people who thought like that. But it just, I saw it coming at the beginning of his second term that this is what's going to happen. He's, and I got kicked off from X. Because
0: Oh, really?
1: Of the things that I was saying.
0: Yeah, well, you know, if you're not a Nazi, Elon doesn't want you there.
1: Room. No.
0: Yeah.
1: No. Like, he wants all the children to be stupid.
0: Mm-hmm.
1: You know, he took away the Department of Education.
0: Yep.
1: He wants all Americans to be sick and non-vaccinated, that he's taken away the research for cancer and for, you know, several other diseases that will kill us. I think he's bankrupting America by his tariffs and not addressing the affordability here in America. I also think that he's using the weapons to depletion in Iran, mm-hmm. and he's not building new ones so that our country will have no defense for itself when we are attacked.
0: Yeah, it's amazing the damage this one man has done. I mean, this is a guy who stole money from a children's cancer charity. And he's made,
1: exactly.
0: what, $6 billion now in the first year and a half that he's been in office. And so it's like, you know, everything for the Trump crime family, nothing for the rest of us.
1: I know. He's taken us down faster than we could ever have thought he was.
0: Yeah.
1: And that was like one of the things that I think I got kicked off of X for, and that I said, you know, he's the most anti-American person in the world.
0: Yeah. Well, certainly in America. It's the problem is that he has the power that he has. And it's also, I mean, there's people are starting to ask who's actually running our government. It looks like increasingly it's Stephen Miller. You know, there was an article over on Raw Story today about how you look at Trump's schedule. He doesn't have anything scheduled in the White House until 11 o'clock in the morning, and that's a little ceremonial thing. He basically, you know, he just wants to play golf and make money you know, and hang out with Natalie. I mean, you know, that's it.
1: For sure. Yeah, and ruin the White House, ruin the grounds.
0: Oh, yeah.
1: You know, dig up roses. Put in some stupid, you know, heliport, which there was already one.
0: Yeah.
1: You know, and, oh, we can drink cocktails out here and then go to the ballroom. It's like, who does that anymore?
0: Yeah. Well, this is Trump's idea of how rich people live. And for some reason, he thinks that the rest of America aspires to be just like him. And I get it that there's some maggots out there who are like, oh, yeah, I want to be a billionaire someday, too. And if I just win the lottery, I'll, you know, and that's why we got to keep taxes low on billionaires. But it's just it's crazy. Moselle, I got to run.
1: Yeah.
0: But thank you for the call. And glad you found the show. Nice talking to you. It's 22 minutes past the hour. I'll be back with you in just a minute. Stay with us.

0: 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News for the public, not the powerful. 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Stay informed, stay empowered. So former BBC reporter Greg Palast actually did the math. He got data from government sources, entirely government sources, federal and state, and found that voter suppression, people being ripped off the voting rolls or having their votes challenged in a way that prevents them from being counted, even though 100% of them were legal voters, prevented at least 3.5 million and arguably 4.2 million people from voting in the 2024 election. And looking at the math and looking at the states and looking at who got whose vote got suppressed, which was wildly, mostly black people, Palast concluded just explicitly that if not for the mass purge of voters of color, if not for the mass disqualification of provisional ballots, Harris would have won. The piece is Trump Lost, Vote Suppression Won, over at HartmanReport.com. Check it out. Welcome back. 24 minutes past the hour. And can Trump's economic war against Iran do what airstrikes and negotiations can't? I shared some thoughts with you a few minutes ago about Scott Bessent saying, you know, yes, we're gonna go after China. Except that we're not going to, because who would want to blow up the global financial order? This is just wild. I mean, this is NPR, Arezou Rezani, writing this piece. Can Trump's economic war against Iran do what airstrikes and negotiations couldn't do? The war in Iran has, of course, battered our economy. It's battering the world economy. And Bessent unveils these sanctions, and I just don't think it's going to work. China, and I don't think that Bessent thought it was going to work either. I think, you know, Trump said, we got to do something to look strong. Yeah, you got to look strong. You can't be a loser. You got to be a tough guy. So go out there, Scott, and declare D-Day. I mean, I don't recall the number of Americans who died on D-Day, but it was huge. And they were brave young men who marched, charged into Nazi machine gun nests. This is not that. You know, Trump keeps trying to compare himself to FDR or previous presidents who actually people loved. You know, he's trying to slap his name on the Kennedy Center. He just doesn't get it that, you know, he's not Kennedy. He's not FDR. He's not. And this is not World War II, although he might cause World War III through his stupidity. You know, between Moscow and Ukraine and Xi and Taiwan and everything else. But China, last year, China purchased $31 billion worth of crude oil from Iran. That was 45% of the Iranian government's entire budget. And Iran is still, right now, supplying China with oil. They've got several ways to get oil out of the country, not to mention the smuggling routes. And if Trump and Bessent think that they're going to stop China from doing business with Iran, they're nuts. And Bessent said that. He said that would be crazy. You know, well, why would I want to blow up the global financial order? Richard Nephew, who is the lead sanctions expert on the U.S. negotiating team, he said the U.S. is going to be forced to impose sanctions on substantial Chinese entities to make this work. If we do that, then we will lose any chance of a trade deal with China, and we will be forced to back down on Iran. And then he goes on to say, that said, the blockade is doing a lot of damage, so even sanctions don't have Chinese cooperation. You know, there's some effect here. But Iran's new security chief, Mozan Rezaei, said in an interview on state TV, this was on Saturday, he said that Trump's economic war, that they will retaliate in a seismic manner, and not a single drop of oil will leave this region. Interesting. It's become a who blinks first, right? And I think with Bessent, when he said that, you know, who would be crazy enough to do this, I think he blinked. I think we just blinked. What say you? I'll pick up your calls right after this.
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0: We'll be right back. Up next, CJ in Stoughton, Wisconsin. Stick around.

0: trade war explodes as Canada hits back. A court clears Trump's ballot order. Consumers buckle. Feds killed a nurse. Visas cost $103,000. And a spy chief slips into Russia. Good morning. This is the Commonwealth Report, news for the public, not the powerful. You can follow us at commonwealthreport.news. Why is Canada slapping 50% tariffs on American cheese and toilet paper? Canada struck back yesterday. Ottawa hit about $20 billion of American goods with retaliatory tariffs, matching Trump's rates dollar for dollar. More than 700 U.S. products made the list. Steel and aluminum duties double to 50%. Furniture, clothing, and apparel get 50% too. Cheese, fish, seafood, and appliances take 25%. Machinery parts and rubber molds take 15%. It all starts September 8th. Finance Minister François-Philippe Champagne didn't blink. "We stand united in fighting for Canada," he said. Prime Minister Mark Carney killed a trade deal Friday after Washington demanded terms he called unfair and uneconomic. Canada is also spending $5.4 billion U.S. dollars propping up its own workers. Remember, tariffs are taxes to you and me. American farmers, steelworkers, and shoppers pay this bill. Remember, the midterms are 10 weeks away. Did the Supreme Court just hand Trump a weapon against your mail-in ballot? On Monday, the Supreme Court lifted a lower court's block on Trump's mail-in ballot order. Now states have to scramble before an election that's already underway. Alexis Romero, an economic justice attorney, wrote in Slate that the twisted part is what this ruling does alongside the court's recent election law rulings. Justice Ketanji Brown Jackson caught it in her dissent. She wrote that the decision, quote, lets another shoe drop in the Kafkaesque nightmare that the court's been building for years, end of quote. Here's how the trick works. The government controls when it releases draft rules and final rules, so it can stall or sprint depending on what argument it needs that day. Romero calls it a gotcha game built to dodge accountability, and it's aimed straight at an election Trump expects to lose. Consumer confidence has cratered to its lowest level since Trump's Iran war started. The Conference Board's Consumer Confidence Index dropped again in August, down to 89.4. That's two straight months of decline and the worst reading since January, the month before Trump launched his war on Iran without a vote from Congress. Americans told the survey they're worried about oil and gas and they expect inflation and interest rates to climb. Gas now averages $4.09 a gallon, up from $3.16 last year. Since the war started, Americans have spent $71 billion more on fuel, roughly $604 per household. Kendall Whitmer of the Democratic National Committee put it plainly, quote, "Americans are begging for some breathing room," she said. Meanwhile, Trump's own stock holdings in oil and gas companies gained millions. Working people get the bill. He got the big bucks. Why did federal agents kill an ICU nurse who was only holding a phone? Alex Preddy was 37 years old and worked in intensive care. 7 months ago in Minneapolis, federal immigration agents restrained him and shot him dead while he recorded them on his phone. On Tuesday, his family broke their silence on Good Morning America. His father, Michael, pushed back hard on the idea that Alex was a protester. "He was an observer. That's why he had his phone," Michael said. Alex's sister, Michaela, told George Stephanopoulos she wants to be like her brother because he always stood up for what he believed. The Justice Department opened a civil rights investigation. 7 months later, it's still open and nobody's been charged. When agents can kill a nurse on video and face nothing, the video is not evidence. It's a warning. Trump puts a $103,000 price tag on hiring a skilled worker. Homeland Security posted a proposed rule Monday charging employers $103,000 for every H-1B visa petition. Trump tried this last summer with a $100,000 proclamation. In June, Judge Leo Sorkin threw it out, ruling that only Congress can levy a tax like that. So the administration came back through the rulemaking door instead. Universities, nonprofits, and research institutions are exempt this time. Private employers aren't. David Beer of the Cato Institute points out that the first fee cut filings by almost 90% and lost the government $28 million. The government's own lawyers called it arguably prohibitive in court. Comments close in 30 days. This isn't about protecting American wages. It's about squeezing $100,000 out of a hire and daring the courts to stop it. Will they? Whose plane landed in Moscow, and why won't anyone say who was on it? Early Tuesday morning, a U.S. military C-17 lifted off from Riga, Latvia. 74 minutes later, it landed in Moscow. Hours later, it was gone. No announcement, no flight manifest, just a transport plane slipping into a hostile capital and then back out again. CBS News and Axios both report that Trump's CIA director, John Ratcliffe, was in Moscow that day. Neither outlet can say who he met with. Neither can say what was discussed. The CIA won't comment at all. The Kremlin says nothing happened. Spokesman Dmitry Peskov was asked about talks with American envoys. No, there's no such plans, he said. Asked about the military plane, he claimed he had no information. But Axios reports Washington warned Kyiv in advance and asked Ukraine to hold its fire until the Americans were out. So somebody knew. If confirmed, it's the first sitting CIA director in Moscow since 2021, and we still don't know why. And that's the way it is today, Wednesday, August 26, 2026. I'm Tom Hartman. Change starts with you. 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It's the Capitol switchboard. It'll get you right through to them. Change starts with you. You can be calling your Democratic or Republican representatives to let them know what you think by calling 202-224-3121. It's the Capitol switchboard. It'll get you right through to them. The morbidly rich have spent 50 years buying up America's media. They didn't do it so you'd hear the truth about who's picking your pocket. That's why I do what I do. Every day we put out the Hartman Report, which includes my daily take, a short, hard look at the story behind the story, plus the Tom Hartman Program, which gives you a conversation that talk radio is supposed to have with callers, historians, economists, and the occasional legislator who has to answer real questions. And there's also the Commonwealth Report that brings you the day's headlines the way they ought to be told. News for the public, not the powerful. It's all free. It's on Apple Podcasts, iTunes, everywhere else you get shows. Please subscribe and send an episode to somebody who's still getting their news from people who work for billionaires. Democracy doesn't defend itself. Tag, you're it. And welcome back. 35 minutes past the hour. So what's on your mind today? CJ in Stoughton, Wisconsin. Hey, CJ, what's up?
1: Well, once again, Tom, thanks for taking my call from a point of view that generally doesn't agree with. I'm a conservative, obviously, from Wisconsin. And, you know, I listen to your callers, and it's frustrating because a lot of times you don't correct them. And to hear what you wrote a book on socialism, I believe.
0: No,
1: and,
0: I haven't.
1: Yes, and I would like to know what part of their platform, the Democrats, Socialists of America, you disagree with, because you claim Trump and the Republicans want to destroy democracy, but they want to keep our Constitution, unlike the Socialist Party. They want to rule by mob. They want to end the Electoral College. They want to elect, end the Supreme Court. And really, you got to admit, the Supreme Court hasn't gone the Trump decisions as often as he would like. And
0: that's true.
1: I think the Democrat Party wants political decisions and not constitutional decisions, which there's a big difference.
0: Okay. And may I respond?
1: Sure.
0: Thank you, CJ. Number one, I am not a member of the Democratic Socialists. In fact, I've written about how I think that they're a problem for the Democratic Party. I'm not in favor of dissolving the Supreme Court. I am in favor of ending the Electoral College. I really think that the majority will of America, you know, when a half million more Americans voted for Al Gore than George Bush, when 3 million more Americans voted Hillary Clinton. Over Donald Trump in 2016, that those are the people who should have been president. I think majority rule is really the best. So I'll give you that. And if my opinion corresponds with that of the DSA, so be it. But I'm I am not an advocate for or an apologist for the DSA, number one. Number two, there's no such thing as a Democrat Party. That was Joe McCarthy's advice in 1956 to Republicans. He said, Democratic sounds too nice. Everybody loves democracy. Don't call it the Democratic Party, even though Thomas Jefferson started this party with that name, and it's the oldest political party in the world. Don't call it that. Instead, call it the Democrat Party with an emphasis on the rat. And Republicans have been doing it ever since. It's a slur, CJ. It's not the name of the party. So, but beyond that, I know I'm a fan of our Constitution. I think I'm one of the few people in America who's actually read it more than once.
1: Well, do you believe in packing the court?
0: Well, packing the court is the goal of every administration, and has been since George Washington put John Marshall on the Supreme Court. Actually, it was John Adams put John. No, it was yeah, it was John Adams put John Marshall on the Supreme Court just to piss off Thomas Jefferson.
1: With Ruth Bader Ginsburg.
0: I beg your pardon?
1: Ruth Bader Ginsburg fought against packing the court, and so
0: how did she fight against packing the court? She just stayed longer than she should have because she was sick.
1: Oh my gosh. People
0: well, seriously,
1: her.
0: What did
1: they
0: she do that was packing the court,
1: period.
0: CJ?
1: The Democratic Party is not your grandfather's or your Democrat Party anymore. That's why you have to change your name from liberal to progressive to socialist to whatever your name you want to claim, because your party, the Democratic Party, wants to destroy our Constitution as we well know it.
0: Mm-hmm.
1: And do you want to end the filibuster?
0: You know, I'm torn on that, CJ. Generally speaking, though, yeah, I think that majority rule is what is the essence of democracy. And the filibuster was created back in the 1820s to stop any discussion of anti-slavery. That's where it came from. And, you know, it's just kind of persisted all these years. And I think it's an anachronism.
1: Well, I think your party, again, wants to destroy and run by mob rule and separation powers. They want to
0: I'm not buying it, CJ.
1: All of that.
0: I'm just not buying it. I'm sorry. And you haven't offered any actual evidence.
1: Tell them that, please, Tom.
0: Well, give me one bit of evidence that the Democratic CJ, talk it over me. Give me one bit of evidence that the Democratic Party wants to destroy whatever it is you're saying they want to destroy. I don't see it.
1: Well, Your candidates certainly do. They stand on stage with Hassan Piker and the filth.
0: If being interviewed by a podcast host who says outrageous things is disqualifying for a politician, then you got a lot of Republicans who are in deep trouble.
1: Not when you're campaigning with them.
0: I don't know of anybody who's campaigning with Hassan Piker, you know, or Cenk or any of his other relatives. CJ, I'm going to move on, but thank you for the call. It's always nice to hear from you. It's 41 minutes past the hour. John in Grays Lake, Illinois. Hey, John, what's on your mind today?
2: Hi, Tom. This might even satisfy CJ. I have an idea to fully fund Social Security without raising taxes on the middle class. Okay, and the way you do it is we're going to borrow, you know, it starts at what? Everybody's taxed at $184,500 per year. So what you do is we're going to borrow a concept from the what they used to do with health care, the donut hole in reverse.
0: Mm-hmm.
2: So, okay, nobody pays anything over $184,500 until they reach, let's say, $250 million, which is $250 million. And that would basically hook some of the ultra-wealthy people to pay, some of these, the burden of Social Security forever. I mean, it would, think about it. I mean, we'd have to find the magic number, okay, $250 million, maybe, one-tenth of a billion.
0: Mm-hmm.
2: But what are your thoughts on this? Let's use the same concept of the donut hole in reverse against the ultra-wealthy.
0: I love your creativity, John. Just a couple of details here.
3: Number one, you're right. And for people who don't know what you and I are talking about, the way that Social Security is funded is by the FICA tax, you know, by the tax on income. And if you make more than $184,500 a year, you stop paying into Social Security altogether, period. So somebody, you know, a surgeon who makes $500,000 a year or a banker who makes $1 million a year pays, a tiny fraction of their income into Social Security compared to average working people who pay, you know, Social Security tax on 100% of their income. And so, you know, what Bernie and others have suggested is that why don't we cap, you know, instead of having that cap at $184,000, let's just have everybody pay into Social Security. You know, just do away with the cap. Or if you want to protect the high-income middle class, the $180,000 to $400,000 a year middle class, which I'm not a big fan of protecting, but if you wanted to, and this is something that the corporate Democrats are all in favor of, you know, say you don't have to pay income taxes. It's your donut hole idea from $184,000 to $400,000, but after $400,000, you have to pay. The problem problem with your idea, John, is that this you know, people who make under $1 million a year, basically, on a regular basis, pay the full load of taxes on their income. They're paying 37% federal tax. They're paying, you know, 10-15% state and local taxes. They could be paying as much as half of their income in taxes. But people who make $2, $3, $5, $10 million a year, or $100 million a year, or $300 million a year, they're paying nothing. They're not paying any income tax on that, because the way that they do it, and this is how Musk is doing it, this is how Bezos is doing it, this is how all these billionaires are doing it, is they don't take any income at all. Or like Donald Trump, you know, they'll take a little tiny bit of income every year. So they, you know, this is why Donald Trump has paid $750 a year on his income taxes for the last 20 years and no more, only $750 a year. Instead, what they do is they borrow against their assets. They've got, you know, $1 billion worth of stock, or a company that's worth something, or in Trump's case, Trump Tower, you know, something that's worth a lot of money. They borrow against that. If they can have their own bank, and some of them do, it's even better, because when you borrow, you pay interest. The interest is typically, you know, 2, 3, 4, 5%. But that interest is profit to the bank. So if you own the bank, you're actually paying yourself the cost of borrowing that money. And then they live on the borrowed money until the day they die. And then their kids inherit the estate basically free of taxes. So, you know, this is the tax avoidance scam that the rich people in America use. They don't have income. They don't pay income taxes, and they don't pay Social Security taxes. So,
2: you know something? I actually did the same thing on a smaller scale with my 401k when I bought my current house. I took out a loan against the balance of my 401k.
3: Yeah.
2: And, you know, I would be paying myself interest. In my case, I defaulted on myself, which was nothing.
3: So you understand how it works.
2: I get your point.
3: So you understand how it works. It's an amazing scam that most Americans who actually pay their taxes have no idea that this is what the rich people are doing. But that's the problem with your idea. So, John, I got a boogie, but thanks for the call. And like I said, keep thinking.
2: Thank you.
3: I love the way you're thinking.
2: God bless you.
3: Thank you. Back at
2: you,
3: brother.
2: Thank you.
3: 46 minutes past the hour. I'll be back with more of your calls in just a minute. It's the Tom Hartman Program, the place where despair is not an option. Stay tuned. We'll be right back.

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1: Taking back the mainstream media 3 hours a day, 5 days a week. I'll be right back with you.

0: And welcome back, James, in Hollywood, California. Hey, James, what's on your mind today?
1: Hey, Mr. Armand, professor, the smartest man. Anyhow, I got a Dolly Parton story I had to share today.
0: Oh, cool.
1: I usually call on Friday. The solution is all the problems in the world, but I was in the record business. I had a record label across the street in the Hyde House where all the stars stayed, and my friend came running across the street, Sunset, and said, "Dolly's over at the Hyde now, come meet her." I ran over there, and I told her that "I Will Always Love You," perhaps the best song. It's the only song been number one in five different genres.
0: Yeah, it was a beautiful song.
1: Yes, and she wrote it, felt it, shared it. And just meeting her, she was radiant. And she gave us tickets to the show at the Roxy. So I went there, and then she gave us the best seats, table right by the stage, and he started singing "I Will Always Love You," and she walked down the steps and came up to my table and sang it to my face.
0: Wow. That's a hell of a story. That's amazing.
1: It was thrilling, and it was true. I still feel the same way as whenever I tell the story.
0: Yeah.
1: I feel the feeling. And she was just a radiant, heavy and cheap. She projected love.
0: Yeah. She was a genuinely decent human being. And in an era where decency is considered passé, I guess, by Republicans anyway, it's such a loss. I'm with you. James, thanks for sharing that story. That was remarkable. I really appreciate it. Thank you. David in North Miami Beach, Florida. Hey, David, what's on your mind today?
2: Yes, sir. Thank you. So we lost an angel with Dolly Parton. We lost a devil with Tim Curry. And I think if the Democrats run the table winning the House and the Senate big time, we may have to offer Trump $1 trillion get out of jail free card if he follows a list of things to do and resigns to thwart any chance of a 10-year presidency by Vance or Rubio.
0: To basically be
2: the Bernie that many thought he could be, but never could be.
0: Right.
2: It wouldn't be that hard.
0: I get it, David. I have been wondering out loud on this program for some months now whether when the Democrats take the House and Senate, or even 2.5 years from now when Trump is no longer in office, assuming he's still with us, he's old and he's in bad shape, but whether we should have trials like the Nuremberg trials, or whether we should have a Truth and Reconciliation Commission like South Africa. And it sounds like you're leaning toward the latter.
2: I call it Don Trump and the 10 coins, minting those trillion-dollar coins.
0: Yeah.
2: And we could do some civil forfeiture from Wall Street to pay off
0: for
2: a new bill.
0: I get it. I'm not opposed to that either.
2: Thank you.
0: David, thank you. Yeah, good talking to you. I'll be right back. Stick around.

0: Hey, thanks so much for sharing our program and for reaching out to our stations and sponsors and letting them know that you're listening. It really means a lot to us. So back in 1933, when Franklin Roosevelt became president, we were in the depths of the Great Depression. He raised the top income tax rate on billionaires from 25% to 90%. The ultra-rich were screaming, and here's what he had to say.
1: A number of my friends who belong in the very high upper bracket have suggested to me on several occasions of late that if I am re-elected president, they will have to move to some other nation because of high taxes here. Now, I will miss them very much.
0: He just took it right to them, right? Now, what came out of that was the world's largest and fastest growing and first major middle class. We can do this again. We just have to raise taxes on rich people. It's pretty straightforward. There's a whole article about it over at HartmanReport.com. Check it out. Welcome back. 52 minutes past the hour. Picking up your calls here. CJ in Shreveport, Louisiana, from CJ to CJ.
2: That's why I called. My initial fake from Wisconsin. I wanted to lay the smack down on him. I wasn't going to call, waste my call on a Wednesday, but man, he's talking about who wants to destroy the Constitution. Let me mute my TV here. I'm watching you on C-SPAN this time. Okay. Let's see. He was saying that the Democrats are against the Constitution. No, CJ, other CJ, it's the Republicans are the ones that have the Convention of States project attempting to do a Convention of States under Article 5, which could easily become a constitutional convention that could then just repeal and replace the whole shebang from
0: the
2: people.
0: You're right. They've been working on this for 25, 30 years.
2: Yeah.
0: There's a website for it, conventionofstates.com.
2: Yeah, Convention of States. They got a YouTube channel. On their YouTube channel, they have, and we're coming up on the decade anniversary of this, in late September of 2016, when it looked like there was a chance for Trump to get to the White House, that they might pick up enough state legislatures to cross the boundary, they held a practice Convention of States, and they have 6 hours of the proceedings of it on their video YouTube channel. Pat Sweeney's in your chat thing might want to put a link to that, and Sue's
0: cool.
2: Put it in the Sue stack. The plus, there's a website called BibleVersusConstitution.org by a man named Ted R. Weiland, a Kenist pastor who has this school course for private and homeschools, for Christian private homeschooling, that it's got a textbook. You can read the primer version for free online that talks about how almost every article, section, and clause in the Constitution is against the divine law of God.
0: Yeah.
2: There was another guy that was a political consultant in Oregon, Dennis Oliver Woods, I think his name was, and he had a website. It's defunct now, but you can get at it with the Internet Wayback Machine, and this is the URL, America-betrayed-1787.org. What happened in 1787 that these people might consider a betrayal of America?
0: That was the ratification of the Constitution.
2: The Constitution.

0: You brought the receipts. I'm impressed.
1: Yeah.
0: Well done, brother. Thank you very much. Thank you.
1: Alrighty,
0: great
1: thank
0: talking
1: you.
0: With you. Yeah, great to hear from the CJ in Shreveport, Louisiana there. Jerry in Federal Way, Washington. Hey, Jerry, I got a minute left here on the show. What's on your mind? Jerry? Okay, Chuck in Mountain Home, Arkansas. Chuck, you got the last minute.
2: Yeah, you were shocked. I have everything going at once. I had you on stop. But you say something about the cop was trying to get you to do something illegal. That happened to Ralph Sonny Barger, which is the head of the Hells Angels. And he went to prison for it.
0: Wow.
2: And they actually convicted him. Oh. You know, and he said, hey, the guy got him to say, okay, yeah, that's a good idea. And then he went to jail for it.
0: Yeah, so a cop provoked him into doing something wrong. Interesting.
2: Right. He went to prison. But I don't care for him. He turned into a dictator, too. Chris Christie was the president of Ventura, and he gave his memoirs out after he died and showed how they turned to them. They had a president, vice president, sergeant arms, all of that.
0: Amazing. Amazing. Chuck, thanks for the story. Thanks for the anecdote. I'm telling you, we've got the smartest listeners on earth. It's such a pleasure and an honor to hang out with you guys every day. Thanks so much for being with us today. We'll be back tomorrow, same time, same place. In the meantime, don't forget, democracy is not a spectator sport. It requires all of us, and that includes you. Otherwise, it's not democracy, right? So get out there, get active, tag your in. Have a great afternoon. Be good to yourself and the folks around you. Stay safe. Remember Dolly. Eat your veggies. Get your exercise. We got a big job ahead of us here over the next 10 weeks. I'll catch up with you tomorrow.

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1: George Orwell spoke bluntly about the nefarious nature of advertising, calling it, quote, the rattling of a stick inside a swill bucket. Even Orwell, though, would have been astonished by the cacophony of swill bucket advertising currently being blasted at us by Amazon, Google, Meta, and other profiteering tech giants. What are they trying to sell? Pure hogwash. Having spent billions to develop artificial intelligence so humanoid robots can displace workers, the tech geniuses are now rushing to build thousands of vast computer data centers necessary to power their brave new AI world. Each center will suck up local water supplies, drastically raise people's utility bills, create monstrous industrial blight and pollution, and enthrone such autocratic thugs as Bezos, Musk, and Zuckerberg as absentee political bosses with domineering power over each locality. But the billionaires forgot something. You and me, we the people, are in open rebellion against this Orwellian future, with officials in multiple states and localities just saying hell no to the profiteers' invasive scams. Thus, the billionaire hucksters are frantically rattling their swill sticks. For example, Mark Zuckerberg, whose Meta Goliath already operates 26 massive data centers and is now spending $600 billion to plop more of them in our communities, has launched a multimillion-dollar offensive to beat back local opponents. It's running BS television ads in state capital cities, financing political candidates to hype the data centers, deploying untold numbers of lobbyists to rig the rules against opponents, and hiring an army of, quote, community affairs agents to spread AI propaganda. This is Jim Hightower saying, they have the fat cats, but a groundswell of us alley cats has them on the run. To get involved, go to mediajustice.org/tools.

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1: You're listening to KXRW at 99.9 FM Vancouver. I'm Neil Molloy, and for the next hour, we are in the wilderness with Abby Lincoln.

Swimming the Ocean Deep and Wide. That's Abby Lincoln singing the title track to her 1995 recording, A Turtle's Dream. Abby leading a band that included French saxophonist Julien Laurel and Rodney Kendrick playing piano. She not only got a Grammy nomination for A Turtle's Dream, she was, much later, cited for these lyrics by Shalonian Conservation and Biology, which, in case you didn't know, and I certainly didn't know until last week, that's the International Scientific Journal on Turtle and Tortoise Research. Abby Lincoln, composer, lyricist, actor, civil rights icon. She was born on August 6, 1930. So for this first broadcast of In the Wilderness, we're celebrating 95 years of Abby Lincoln. Her mentor was Billie Holiday, and here she sings Holiday's most famous song with Mal Waldron at the piano.

fool. Another race holding court right in my face with a spacey, toothy grin saying ain't nobody in. Just a pure and natural waste. Have you seen her anyplace? This is only for your ear. I'm supposed to keep her here. Unlucky little hapless sprite. She'd be lost out in the night. Don't even know enough to fear. And suddenly, she'll just appear. Like a catch, a snag, a hitch. Leave you standing in the ditch. I keep saying to myself, it's over. That's the end. But it's so long. She's like a friend, like an old familiar itch. And as a fool, she's really rich. Although I'm unaware, now and then I know she's there, living, gazing through my eyes. The fool in me, I realize. A part of me that helps me be the part of me that's really free.

Abby Lincoln, from her album of duets with pianist Hank Jones, in a wistful mood, combining her poem, A Part of Me, with a World War II-era song that had been a big hit for Sinatra and the Tommy Dorsey Band, There Are Such Things. Before this, her interpretation of Billie Holiday's God Bless the Child. Abby joined by Mal Waldron as a guest on his recording, Soul Eyes. We're in the wilderness this hour on KXRW, rediscovering the sounds of Abby Lincoln, a 2003 NEA Jazz Master and winner of the New Cinema Award for Best Actress back at the 1964 Venice Film Festival for Nothing But a Man. In the early 70s, Lincoln flew to Japan for a tour, and while in Tokyo, she recorded People in Me. It was her first session as a leader in a dozen years, first album after divorcing Max Roach. And she's at her most pleasingly ferocious here, reinventing John Coltrane's Africa with her lyrics.

0: A tour de force, percussionist Al Foster and Entume Going Wild, saxophonist Dave Liebman, and at the eye of the storm, Abby Lincoln, who was born 95 years ago this month, singing the words she wrote to Coltrane's Africa. Just wait till you hear what she does with Bob Dylan's music. That and a few songs more after this.
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0: We're in the wilderness on KXRW 99.9 FM. Abby Lincoln seldom recorded Cole Porter songs, maybe three times in half a century, and yet Porter's cynical lyrics and her forceful delivery were exactly right for each other, as you'll hear on this 1958 session, I Am in Love.
4: I am dejected. I am depressed, yet resurrected and sailing the crest.

songs from the Riverside Records era of Abbey's career, Oscar Brown Jr.'s Strong Man, featuring the great tenor saxophonist Sonny Rollins, and before this, Cole Porter's I Am in Love. In 1960, Lincoln would again collaborate with Oscar Brown in an electrifying departure from anything she'd ever done. With drummer Max Roach, they made We Insist, a suite of protest songs informed by the civil rights movement. She would forever be regarded as a political artist after that. For the last two decades of her life, Lincoln recorded prolifically for Verve Records, and though she seldom sang about her politics again, she didn't entirely shy away from difficult subjects, as in this 1998 duet with Maggie Brown from Holy Earth.

0: with Larry Campbell on guitar. That's the final track from her final recording. Abby Sings Abby, made in 2007. Her words and music being me. In front of this, another song she wrote. And by the way, Lincoln didn't take up composing until she was around the age of 40. It was a piece called Natas with Dave Liebman playing flute. Abby multi-tracking her voice as she sang about finding her double. It's a lovely piece of music. And opening our set, And It's Supposed to Be Love, Abby in a duet with Maggie Brown, along with a marvelous Bobby Hutcherson playing marimba.
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0: I'm Neil Malloy. Thanks for joining me in the wilderness as we toast the 95th anniversary year of Abby Lincoln. We'll close out with her reimagining of a Bob Dylan anthem that, dare I say it, surpasses the originals.

A Mr. Tambourine Man for the Ages, Abby Lincoln from her album Who Used to Dance. 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

0: Good morning. You're listening to KXRW LP Vancouver. 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
1: So I'm Rowan, and I'm here at Kindred, and everyone is welcome here. We are Bulk Refillery. 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
3: The Ridgefield Multicultural Festival comes to us on the first Saturday of September, and it is an absolute delight. If you or anyone in your family is interested in exploring cultures from around the world and from close to home, then you don't want to miss the Ridgefield Multicultural Festival. I went before I even started this podcast, and I saw all kinds of fun stuff. A fashion show with people dressing in traditional costumes and traditional clothing from all over the world. I sampled great food and checked out lots of fun vendors and activities. It's a really special one because you really get to see the diversity of our community. I sat down with Megan Dudley. She's the president of the Ridgefield Multicultural Initiative, and she is one of the people behind the festival. She talks to me about the initiative and what her hopes are for Ridgefield as it continues to grow and grow. And I think that no matter where you live in Clark County, you'll probably find this conversation pretty interesting as we learn about our own history, the history of our neighbors, and we come together to connect over arts and culture.
4: Welcome to I'm Into This Place, your deep dive into the local arts, culture, and heritage of Clark County. From fabulous new restaurants to quirky art installations to the historical sites you never even knew to look for, we're inviting you along. Whether you're a Clark County connoisseur or just starting to get to know her, get ready to fall head over heels for this place we call home. I'm your host, Adriana Baer, and I'm into this place. Let's go.

0: so happy to be sitting with Megan Dudley, the president of the Ridgefield Multicultural Initiative. And we are going to talk today especially about the Ridgefield Multicultural Festival. Thank you so much for having me today.
1: I'm so excited to be here. Thank you.
0: Why don't you introduce yourself? Tell me a little bit about your own background.
1: Sure. I am a Ridgefield resident since 2014. I'm a pediatrician at Kaiser in Longview. And the folks that I work with told me, you have to move to Ridgefield. It's the best place to raise your family. And so then we did. And we just love being here. I'm Yonsei, which means that I'm fourth generation Japanese American on my mother's side. And I grew up in Michigan, lived in Albuquerque for 17 years, and then moved out to the Pacific Northwest.
0: And tell me the story of how the initiative came to be.
1: Yeah, so the city of Ridgefield does an awesome job of having First Saturday events on the first Saturday of each month. And my family and I would go down and participate and really enjoyed it. And I noticed that my two colleagues, one's from Nigeria and the other's from the Philippines, and they both live in Ridgefield, never came down. And I asked them once, like, so what's going on? Why don't you guys like to come down for the events? And they felt like it really wasn't for them. And I think Ridgefield as a vast majority white city can sometimes feel, especially at that point in time, you know, 2014, 2015, not as welcoming for people of color. And I was thinking about that. And I was also thinking about my own family history, which my grandmother and grandfather were interned in Arkansas during World War II. So they left from California and had to go out to Arkansas when they were teens, and that's where they met. So that history is weighs heavy on me. But in terms of culture, it's heavy because there was a big force to assimilate because you didn't want to be seen as Japanese because there was a lot of prejudice against Japanese Americans. So even though my grandma was born in the U.S., if you look Japanese, then you would try to be as American as possible. Mm-hmm. So not speaking Japanese, not celebrating cultural events, not cooking Japanese food. And that way of thinking really lasted through the generation. So like my mom never spoke Japanese. She doesn't even eat sushi, which is, never liked it. And so when I was growing up, we didn't have any contact really. And where I grew up in Michigan, there was only like three Asian kids. And so like we didn't have Asian grocery stores around or any way to participate in the culture. So I thought about my kids growing up and how could we give them the opportunities to be around Japanese culture. And so those two things really together made me think about, what about if we did a First Saturday event as a multicultural festival? And so I did a PowerPoint and contacted the city and went and presented my PowerPoint to them. And they were excited and super welcoming about the idea. Then we presented it to the First Saturday group who plans all the First Saturday events, and they were excited about it too. So it's been nothing but positive reinforcement for the idea from all the stakeholders in the city, which has been fantastic. So our first festival was in 2018, and it's always on the first Saturday in September.
0: So let's talk about this year's festival.
2: Okay.
0: What is the theme and what can we expect?
2: Yeah, the theme for this year is history, and it's a brand new experience for us because we're putting on a history museum, Ridgefield History Museum, and it'll be at the Greeley Building, and it's from August 21st to September 5th. So it's kind of bookended with the festival at one end and a dance hall event at the beginning of it, where people can preview the museum and then attend the event and see the Ne Plus Ultra Jazz Band, which is going to be super fun. The museum is a collaboration between a lot of different stakeholder groups in Ridgefield, nonprofits, food sharing organizations or organizations that help the needy, the Friends of the Wildlife Refuge, the city and the port. It's a big collaborative museum where we're telling some of the stories that have been told before, but also some stories that haven't been told. And the untold stories is RMI's role in the museum. And so we've been working at researching Japanese farm families. Super interesting work. We found five families that were in Ridgefield growing strawberries and working together to grow strawberries. They were such a big force in the agriculture community in Ridgefield in the 1940s, early 1940s, that they had advertised in the Oregonian for 1,000 pickers. So between those farms, they were really a huge part of the strawberry industry in Ridgefield. And so we found them in the census. We've been talking to the descendants of those families. They all were taken and went to Tule Lake concentration camp or Minidoka. And so we're telling the stories about what happened to them. And just some people in our area don't realize that this history happened. And I think that the schools for the younger generations, it's been more, they've been a lot more mindful than when I was growing up. Like, they didn't talk about it at all when I was growing up and going to school in the late 80s. But I know the kids today are getting more exposed to that history, but there's still gaps, I think, in knowledge. And so part of the exhibit is filling in those gaps about, like, Executive Order 9066. We have these amazing maps of where the evacuation zones were. So, like, you can see, were you on this side of the evacuation zone or not? We have the original posters, what they would put up posters and say, notice to all people of Japanese origin living in Longview and Woodland, and it tells you where you need to go to report. We have a lot of really interesting historical things for people to look at and see how it applies to their own town. And the reason that we're doing this is because we feel like the more that we as people who live in Ridgefield understand our history, the more we can feel rooted. And we're doing this for our youth so that they can understand more of Ridgefield history. But for all of us, really, so that we can feel more connected as a community. I think that if we don't know what happened, it's hard to feel a true sense of belonging and ownership of the place.
3: Yeah. Wow. When we enter into the Greeley building, mm-hmm. and you're transforming it into a museum, mm-hmm. what other exhibits or what kind of displays are we going to see? Is there mm-hmm. interactive pieces?
2: Yeah.
3: Is it mostly documents?
2: Yeah, there's some interactive pieces. We've been working with the Ridgefield Heritage Society, too. And I was just talking to Beth Boyle, who's one of the volunteers there, and she's working on an exhibit that tells history by decade. And so it'll have like world history and U.S. history, but then a part about Ridgefield history. So what was happening in Ridgefield when these other things were happening, starting in 1900 and going through 2000. Miss Nani Mack, who's a teacher at the Union Ridge Elementary School, is working on a school exhibit. So talking about the early schools, we're asking people to imagine what they want Ridgefield to look like in their future, their vision for Ridgefield. So there's interactive parts like that.
3: This year, is there anything happening at the festival other than the mm-hmm. museum mm-hmm. that is specifically tied into history?
2: Yeah, the lineup has been particularly cultivated to reflect some of the history, like Mariachi Portland de Rafael Cervantes. Mariachi history is, you know, goes back a long time. And each year we have a Keeper of the Culture Award. And this year our recipient is Roberto Guitron from El Rancho Viejo. And we chose him because he's been in the community for such a long time. And he's brought mariachi to the 4th of July parade. And he's also brought the dancing horses. And he is also a horseman, too. And so we thought that would be a really nice way to recognize someone in the community who's done so much cultural work. And also because we have this mariachi band, having them together, I think will be really, really fun. We have a couple new acts who are coming in that will be really interesting. One of them is Roma, Michelle Alani and the Mystics. And then we have a hip hop artist, his name is Sharp Skills. In between performances, there'll be people that are telling little short stories about life in Ridgefield or things in Ridgefield that have happened. And then Vancouver Ballet Folklorico is coming back. And Anna Cruz and her group are really wonderful to work with. So I think it's going to be a good festival.
3: The music performances and the dance performances at Overlook Park are always really beautiful and fun to watch. And I love kind of the back-to-back-to-back scheduling where you can see representations of multiple countries and multiple cultures mm-hmm. in, you know, just a half an hour of being there, mm-hmm. you might see four or five different nations represented in, mm-hmm. in their traditional art forms. So tell me about the vendors that are there.
2: Yeah, we always try to find vendors that are doing cultural work.
1: I think that it's a great opportunity for folks because our festival's in September and you're at the beginning of the holiday shopping season. And so it's a great time to get gifts for people and experience gifts that you might not see in other places. I feel like our vendors are great at incorporating kids in their booths. I feel like almost all the vendors have something set up to draw kids in, whether it's a game or a prize or something that they can teach them about.
0: Fun.
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4: 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Host Adriana Baer's conversation with her guest Megan Dudley, president of the Ridgefield Multicultural Initiative, now continues.
3: So tell me a little bit more about the Ridgefield Multicultural Initiative outside of the festival. What is your goal with it? What do you guys work on?
1: The Ridgefield Multicultural Initiative is our nonprofit. Our main goal is to really create events where everybody feels welcome in downtown Ridgefield. And that's what we work towards with our festival in particular, which is our biggest event of the year. Everything else kind of feeds into that and leads up to it, including partnerships that we have with other organizations. Because we're the only nonprofit doing cultural work in Ridgefield of this kind, we feel an obligation to reach out to other organizations in the community to lend support where we can and to hear the concerns of people in the community as well so that we're able to respond if needed.
3: How do you see your work progressing forward as Ridgefield grows?
1: I think one way that we impact the community is through education. So we're exposing people that might not have been exposed before to other cultural ways of being, whether that's through food or dance, music, but also in ways of thinking, because the way that we, for example, conduct a meeting is very culturally specific, and that's something that people might not think about. And so even when we have our meetings, we try to embody that. And for us, relationships are the most important thing, relationship building. And that takes a long time. So like building trust with other organizations is slow work, but necessary work to lay this foundation of a fabric of the community where we have each other to lean on.
3: Yeah.
1: And it's kind of vague because we don't know, you know, what the things may be. One thing that we do know, for example, and something that's heavy in the hearts of our board is that even in our school district, which is fantastic, we have one of the best school districts, I think, in Clark County in the state, but there are racial incidents happening in our schools where kids are being called racial slurs. And so that's something that the school district's struggling with. And we see our work representing cultures and being welcoming to cultures and people of different backgrounds as part of supporting those kids, too, who might not be seeing that support in other areas of their lives.
3: That's an important statement. And that relationship building builds trust.
1: Mm-hmm.
3: And that's where people can be vulnerable and share what's really going on with them.
1: Yeah, exactly. Yeah.
3: If you could imagine forward like 5 or 10 years, what are we seeing happening more and more?
1: I mean, one of my personal visions is that it's self-sustaining. I would really love to to see the next generation engaged and seeing the value in it and continuing it. So that's a big goal 5 to 10 years down the road. But otherwise, I see us being more present, being able to do more events and growing the festival even. In Ridgefield, it's been tough because we've had such rapid growth. And so we have families that have been there for generations. And then we have a lot of families moving in. And so there is some conflict between Old Ridgefield and New Ridgefield. And how do we bridge the gap between the two? And I'm hopeful and excited about our theme because I think that will help with some of it, bringing out the stories of people that have been in Ridgefield forever and people that are new so that we can see each other's common humanity. I think that will be a really nice project for our whole community to get involved in.
3: Yeah, absolutely.
8: Megan, you work with so many different amazing groups and so many people who come and volunteer their time and support the work that Ridgefield Multicultural Initiative and the festival are doing. Mm-hmm. So I'd love to ask you to shout out some of your favorite people. Mm-hmm. While you're thinking about that,
9: at the end of every episode, I ask our guest, what place or person are you really into these days? But before we hear their response, I just wanted to let you know that you can find out all about our guests and the wonderful work that they're doing by visiting imintothisplace.com and clicking on episodes. There you'll find tons of information about the incredible arts and culture in our community, find links to the organizations we feature on the show, and you can also sign up for our weekly newsletter. That's where we send you an email every Tuesday highlighting the arts and culture in our community and giving you a list of specially curated events that are coming up this week in Clark County. Okay, let's hear the answer to my favorite question.
8: So, Megan, who would you like to shout out today?
2: Yeah, I would like to shout out our sponsors for both the museum and for the festival. Kaiser Permanente, who's been a sponsor with us since the very first festival. Inate, who's an amazing organization out of Seattle area. The Northwest Health Foundation. Lava Java, who over there has been a true friend and supporter for so long. And the city and port of Ridgefield. We couldn't do the work that we do without them. I also want to give a shout out to the new North County LULAC, and Amanda Medina is the president, and she is an amazing person, and I think without her vision and drive, it wouldn't have happened, and so I'm really excited to see what they're going to do.
0: Well, Megan, thank you so much for taking the time to talk to me today. I can't wait to see you at the festival.
1: Great. Thanks for this opportunity. Really appreciate it.
9: And now let's hear from you. This is our Community Voices segment, where you call in and let us know what arts, culture, and heritage places or people are you really into these days?
10: Hi, my name is Jen Midas. I'm with Cone PDX, and I want to celebrate Marshall Park. And I love the space for its sustainability and inclusive design, and it's just so fun. And I want to give a shout out to Harper's Playground and everything they're doing for sustainable play. An inclusive play.
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9: 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I'm Into This Place is produced and hosted by me, Adriana Baer. Editing by Chris Martin Studios. This episode was recorded at The Soundstage, Clark County's premier voiceover and audio recording studio. 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

0: I'm Elizabeth Madrigal.
1: And I'm Karen Morrison.
0: And we're the hosts of the Women's Mosaic, where the real lives of women and girls are shared and celebrated.
1: In this space, we honor the feminine and amplify the voices of women speaking their truth.
0: The Women's Mosaic delves into the real lives of local women through story-rich interviews, learning what works and what doesn't to enhance the health and well-being of women in our community.
1: We strive to share unique perspectives, resource sharing, and instructions on how to be kind by any means necessary. Welcome to the Women's Mosaic.

0: Welcome to the very first episode of the Women's Mosaic. Today's guest is Dr. Damilola Olupona. Dr. Olupona moved to the United States with her family from Nigeria at age 17. She graduated with a Bachelor of Science degree in mathematics, and then she attended Nova Southeastern University College of Osteopathic Medicine, where she received her medical degree and a master's in public health. She did her residency program at Southern Illinois University Family Medicine Program in Quincy, Illinois. She has been a Kaiser Permanente physician since 2018 and practices family medicine in Battleground, Washington. Outside of work, she enjoys plants, spending time with loved ones, and all kinds of shows and travel. Dr. Olupona shares her experience on so much we couldn't fit it all in one episode. Make yourself comfortable for part one of Elizabeth Madrigal and Karen Morrison's conversation with Dr. Damilola Olupona.
1: We're very fortunate today to have our first guest, Dr. Damilola Olupona, who practices family medicine in Battleground and Vancouver, Washington. She was born and raised in Nigeria, where both of her parents were in the medical field. At 17, she immigrated to the United States to attend college and decided to pursue medicine as her way of providing care to people. We have so many questions about women's health. We're very eager to ask her. So thanks so much for being here today, Dr. Olupona.
2: Thank you for having me.
1: So I guess, Karen, you want to ask the first question?
3: My pleasure. As a doctor and a person, what would you like to tell us about yourself?
2: I think what I would like to say is that I'm just a woman just like everybody else. And I think that in society, sometimes people put like doctors on a sort of like pedestal, you know, and I don't necessarily like that feeling or comfortable with that feeling. And so I want to be seen just like, you know, a normal, everyday other person with just a little bit more knowledge in sorting things.
1: Well, that sounds sort of wonderful, except she, full disclosure, she is my doctor. And she got me when she said one day, after I was being very critical of my lack of effort in a particular area, it might be a good idea to give myself a little grace. I'm just passing that on. It was one of the most meaningful things any doctor has ever said to me, and I'm still trying to do it. So I'd like to ask you another question here. Vaccination is considered one of the top 10 20th century health achievements. Yet there is a vocal anti-vax contingent, and particularly in Clark County, which is very distressing. So how is vaccination handled in your practice? And I know this is one of your passions, so I would like you to go on as long as you want to. When you run out of steam, we'll ask you another question.
2: Okay. So thankfully, I work for an organization that is very pro-vaccine, and so that really helps when, you know, we talk about that as an organization. So I'll talk about what I do, like, in my practice, and then also what we do, you know, in the organization as a whole. I've always been pro-vaccine even since I was in medical school, and so it's just something that I've been passionate about. You know, my previous job prior to working for Kaiser Permanente, all the medical assistants, everybody who worked with me always knew, like, whenever patients came in, you know, it was one of the things that, you know, we talked to them about was, you know, let's get you up to date on your immunizations if you weren't up to date on it. I work for Kaiser Permanente, and one of the things that we do with our electronic medical records that is very helpful is that it has a list, you know, of the vaccinations that people are due for. And so we have something called the patient support tool that every time people come in, you know, for an office visit, the medical assistants, they print, and so they give that to the clinician, you know, that the patient is seen, and then they highlight, you know, the things that they're due for. So, well, I don't work at the other clinic, so I can't really speak to what they do, but this is what is supposed to be happening in all of Kaiser Permanente, is that when the medical assistants are rooming the patients, you know, they talk to them and say, hey, you are due for these vaccines. Would you like to get them today? And if they say yes, you know, they give them the paperwork to fill out, you know, so that way we can make sure we get them the vaccines before they leave. If they say no, they will write it on the paper that they say no, so that, you know, when the clinician comes in to see them, you know, then they can say, hey, you know, the medical assistant, you know, mentioned that you had said no to this vaccines. Like, did you want to talk about them? Like, you know, do you have questions about the vaccines? You know, what are your reasonings? You know, what's your reasoning for saying no, you know, for the vaccine, so we can have, you know, a conversation, you know, about it? Because sometimes it's, you know, people want more information about the vaccine. And so, you know, having a clinician like talk to them about it, you know, it can help change that no, you know, to a yes. You know, sometimes, and there are people who, because of, you know, the culture, you know, that they're from, or like they have a lot of misgivings about vaccines, you know, because they're like, well, you know, the government has put things in the vaccine, or, you know, things like that. And, you know, that is just, there's nothing that I'm going to be able to do to change their mind. But it's like, okay, you know, let's at least have that conversation. And so for the people who are on the fence, you know, it might be, okay, we'll have this conversation. Maybe it's a no today, but maybe, you know, that no, that was a firm no. We're not like scooching you a little bit, you know, towards, you know, a maybe, and then hopefully, you know, something in the future, it will be a yes. And so, yeah, so it's just like having that repeated conversation. But I think one of the things that I'll have to say, like in the beginning of my career, I probably was a little bit forceful about, like, you know, pushing vaccines. And then I had to pull back and say, I don't want anybody to feel bad about, you know, their choice, because it is your choice in their body. And like, my job is to educate them about, you know, this is what I recommend. Like, you know, these are the recommendations, and I'm doing it because we want to protect you, and you have your reasons, you know, for not wanting the vaccine. But like, I don't want that to affect our relationship with me being, you know, your doctor. Like, I still want you to be able to trust all the other things that I say about your health, and not feel like because we don't agree, you know, on this vaccine issue, like you can't talk to me about other things, or like I'm not going to take anything else that you say, you know, seriously. So it's like, you know, I want us to continue, you know, with our relationship, even if we disagree, you know, about this, because I think that, you know, it's very important, you know, for you to get vaccinated. And like in Battleground, like, you know, we like, especially like the Russian population and the Ukrainian population have specific stuff about vaccines. And I think like some of it is just like, you know, has been passed down from generations about like not trusting the government and, you know, medical care that comes from that. And so, you know, they don't want vaccines. And then now vaccines have also become a very like political thing as well. And so that has also made, you know, people who were getting vaccines before and were getting, you know, their children vaccinated, and now they're like, well, I'm not going to do it anymore. And I'm like, okay, you know, let's, like, okay, if you're not going to do all of them, are you willing to do one of them? Like, you know, so it's like, you know, sometimes trying to like bargain with people and say, okay, you know, what are you willing, you know, to do, you know, you know, when it comes to vaccines, so we can at least get, you know, your kids some of them. And sometimes it's saying, okay, you know, like for kids especially, you can't go to school or daycare, you know, without some of these vaccines. Yes, you know, you can sign paperwork to say that, you know, you have a religious or a philosophical, you know, reason for not getting vaccines, but not in the state of Washington, you can't for measles anymore. Like, it has to be a medical reason, you know, for you to say your child is not going to get the measles vaccine. So unless you're planning on homeschooling, like for you to, you know, for your child to go to daycare, they have to get the measles vaccine, because in 2007 to 2018, there was a measles outbreak. And so it's like, you know, just having those conversations, you know, with, you know, people about, you know, the importance of it. And I think a lot of it is because, you know, vaccines have done what they're supposed to do. And so they've been very effective. And so people just think, well, you know, all of this stuff is like, you know, it's just like a cold, you know, like they have chickenpox and they'll be fine. And, you know, but it's like people suffered and people died, you know, from a lot of this like illnesses, and vaccines, you know, have prevented, you know, a lot of illnesses and diseases and deaths, and they've done what they're supposed to do. And so we don't know people who've suffered, you know, from these things. And so we forget, you know, how bad things can be. And so we're just like, well, it doesn't matter. You know, we're not going to, you know, we're not going to choose to, we're not vaccinated. And so we are seeing more and more cases of things, you know, coming up. So, yeah, so we, I think, yeah, in our office, like at the Battleground office, we're all very pro-vaccine. And so, like, you know, all the clinicians and like the medical assistants all know that's an expectation when a patient comes in. You know, you talk to them about the vaccines. If they say no, they let us as a clinician know, so that way we talk to the patients as well to say, hey, you know, you're due for this vaccine. This is why, you know, we recommend it for you because, you know, you have this certain medical condition or because of your age or all this stuff, and we go from
1: there. So. Thank you so much. I will put in a pitch for vaccinations for measles because my grandfather at 9 lost his hearing because of a case of measles when they didn't have vaccinations for it. So I'm with you all the way, 100%.
3: Okay. And just switching gears just a little bit, what should the concerns and wellness criteria be for teenage girls?
2: So I think for teenage girls, especially in the day and age that we are now, I think that mental health, you know, is a huge, you know, a huge concern and a huge thing that, you know, needs to be on the forefront when they go in for their well child, you know, their well visits, and also even like for parents, you know, to be on the lookout for. Because with social media and with a lot of, you know, of teenage girls, you know, a lot of teenage girls, you know, being, being on social media, you know, and being, you know, aware of different things, like that can have a very big impact on their mental health. Mm-hmm. And so I think like having, you know, conversations, you know, when they come in for their well, you know, mm-hmm. when they come in for their well child, we do have conversations with them, you know, about how they're doing mentally. You know, they've been bullied, they've been picked up, like, you know, what kind of their habits on social media are. But like parents also like being on the lookout to say, hey, you know, is your teenager withdrawing, like, you know, more? I mean, yes, there's some of the, you know, their teenager, they're not going to be they don't mm-hmm. want to hang out with their parents, you know, as much because, you know, they're a teenager, like they want to hang out with their friends more. But it's like, are they also not wanting to hang out with their friends? You know, are they like all of a sudden, like, you know, losing a lot of weight, you know, and now before maybe they were wearing, you know, t-shirts, but now they're always wearing long sleeved, you know, all the time, because that could be maybe they're cutting. And so they're wearing long sleeves so that nobody sees, you know, where they're cutting. So like have their grades dropped suddenly where, you know, previously they were straight A students and now it's like, you know, they're making C's and D's, you know, so like trying to figure out, you know, what's going on. So I think it's going to be really a lot of mental health, but I think also like talking about their cycles, because, you know, people are not always open about that. And so it's like, you know, teenagers think, well, that's normal, you know. But I'm like, well, if you're, you know, bleeding and having to change your sheets every night because you know your menstrual cycle is so heavy, that's not normal. Like, you know, that's too much bleeding. So let's talk about, you know, what's going on and like what we can do, you know, to help with that.
1: That's wonderful. Wonderful advice. I know, I wish someone had told me when I was a young girl, there are options. So as far as women and motherhood, a lot of women are postponing having children, you know, for educational reasons, for economic reasons. And I know that there are a lot of concerns. I know the word now, geriatric pregnancy, is rarely used because it makes everybody tweak. But advanced maternal age is considered 35 plus.
2: Correct.
1: Could you talk about what you think the path should be, the choices, the education on that for women who are trying to make this decision? Say, you know, it used to be before 30, mm-hmm. and now you know, everything's changed.
2: Yeah. So I think that people really should start thinking about that decision, you know, way before they turn 35. So if you're like, well, you know, right now I want to focus on my career and I'm going to hold off, you know, having kids until later. If you're in a place to financially be able to do it, then I think, like, you know, thinking about egg retrieval and maybe storing your eggs might be a good thing, you know, to start thinking about. It is expensive. Unfortunately, a lot of insurances, like, don't cover it. But, you know, I think that it's something that people, you know, can look, you know, should look into. Because, unfortunately, it's just as you get older, like, the quality of your eggs do diminish over time. And the amount of eggs that you have, you know, diminishes over time, you know, as well. But it's also not impossible, you know, to have kids over the age of 35. Like, lots of women, you know, get pregnant over the age of 35, even without fertility treatment, you know. So I think that people also should not get discouraged, you know, if they're like, well, you know, I'm not in a place financially where I can do egg retrieval and storage because I'm still in school and whatever reason. But it's like, you know, don't be discouraged. Like, keep doing whatever you're doing, and then when you get to that, to the point in your life, you know, when you're ready to have kids, then, you know, try. And if you've tried for a year, well, if you're over 35, usually it's if you've tried for 6 months, that assumes you're in a heterosexual relationship and you've tried for 6 months and you've not been able to have children, then that's when we recommend, like, you know, going to a fertility, you know, clinician and, like, talking about, okay, what the next steps are, because it might be, okay, you need to be on medication to help you release more eggs, you know, when you ovulate, you know, doing a sperm count for your partner, you know, just there's a lot of options.
1: Thank you.
3: The organization WHO wants people to stop drinking alcohol to lower their cancer risk. Do you have any recommendations on this for women?
2: So, I mean, I'm sure, you know, there was a lot of studies done to for them to come up with that recommendation. But I'm also like, you know, we only have one life, and and I don't know that I will tell people to not drink alcohol ever for the rest of your life. I mean, I personally don't enjoy alcohol, but I think that moderation, you know, is key. And so, like, you know, when we talk about, you know, the amount that women should drink, usually we talk about, you know, like, one drink a day is kind of the recommendation for women, you know, to drink. So I think if, you know, people are sticking to that standards and kind of looking at what else, you know, in your life is putting you at risk for heart disease, then I think that that's really, like, I think it really should be looking at the whole picture. So if it's, you know, you don't smoke, you exercise, you know, regularly, you don't have a family history of early cardiovascular disease, you know, or stroke, you don't have high blood pressure, or if you have high blood pressure, your blood pressure is well controlled, you know, you don't have diabetes or you have well controlled diabetes. So, like, if you don't have any other risk factors, and the only thing is, like, you know, you have a glass of wine with dinner, then I'm not going to say, you know, give up your glass of wine with dinner. Now, if you, you know, smoke a pack of cigarettes a day, you have high blood pressure, you have all these other, like, risk factors, then it's like, okay, we really need to be having a conversation about, like, reducing, you know, your risk factors, you know, for heart disease. And, you know, maybe it is then, okay, you need to give up, like, if the alcohol is the one thing that you're like, okay, I can give up the alcohol, then yes, you know, give up the alcohol. So I won't say, like, a blanket statement, like, everybody should give it out. I think it's more looking at the individual risk factors of the patient.
3: Thank you.
1: Well, you're listening to the Women's Mosaic. Our guest today is Dr. Damilola Olopona, and she is talking about women and girls and health and reducing your risk of dying in the nicest way. We'll be back in a moment. Don't go anywhere now. We thank you for joining us.

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0: Welcome back to the Woman's Mosaic. I'm Karen Morrison with Elizabeth Madrigal. And today we are chatting with Dr. O, who practices family medicine in Battleground, Washington.
1: So now it's my turn again. 45% of American women, 20 and up, already have some cardiovascular disease, according to the CDC.
2: Center for Disease Prevention and Control.
1: I was really shocked by this, 20 plus. And, you know, it's a government statistic, which probably means it's undercounting. So I just thought, wow, here, you know, at my age, I'm thinking heart disease, but I wasn't thinking that at 20.
2: I haven't read the article, but I think I'll like to see, like, what exactly do they count as cardiovascular disease? But because they could also be talking about, you know, some just a little bit of plaque, you know, on the blood vessel, which is very common, you know, to see in people. And I think nowadays we're seeing that more in people because, you know, lifestyles are very different from where they were, you know, in the past where we're not as active. You know, the foods that we're eating are very different from what they were. And so I think that's probably why we are seeing, you know, an increase in cardiovascular disease. And I think some of the things that people can do, you know, to help with decrease that is, you know, eating less processed foods, which can be difficult because you come home from work, you know, you just want to have dinner, and processed foods are the fastest things, you know, to be able to eat as opposed to, like, you know, getting your vegetables, cutting them out, and like doing all of those things that's going to take you 30 minutes to an hour before you have dinner ready. And so, you know, convenience makes things, I mean, it's convenient, but it's not always the healthiest, you know, thing to eat. And I think also like making space for exercise, because it can be hard sometimes to fit that into the schedule, also depending on, you know, what kind of job or what your socioeconomic status is. Because if you're having to work 2 to 3 jobs to make ends meet, then there's no way you're going to be able to fit exercise, you know, into your routine because you're worried about how am I going to pay rent? How am I going to pay all my bills and all of those things? And, oh, going to the gym or, you know, going for a 30-minute walk, like, that's not a priority, you know, at that time. But also, you know, just the stress of life can increase cardiovascular disease as well. Yeah,
1: it's a tough one, isn't it?
2: It really is.
1: And, you know, I guess one of the things I always wonder about is women. We always make sure everybody else is okay. Mm-hmm. You know, like we get our kids to the dentist. We get our, you know, daughters to get their pap smears or their, you know, mammograms. But when it comes to ourselves, I mean, I think the most vivid example for me was Elizabeth Edwards, the presidential candidate's wife who died of breast cancer because she had 2 little children as a second family and didn't get her mammogram. I still wonder, you know, what we can do to encourage women. You hear this, women out there, we need you to take care of yourselves. You got a role model for your daughters, and you got a role model for your sons too. And I have to do it. That's why I'm just saying this out loud for myself.
2: Yeah, I think that is, like, you know, a very important thing for people, because it's, if you're not taking care of yourself, you can't really take care of other people, because then you get to a place where you have nothing else to give because you have not replenished things for yourself. And so, you know, I think that's what, you know, I try to encourage people when they come to see me, you know, and try to frame it that way, is that, you know, you need gas to be able to, like, give to people. And so, you know, and I give it to as homework. And I'm like, okay, the next time we meet, you're going to have to tell me the things that you did for yourself. Like, you know, and you have to spend time, you know, an hour a week is all I'm asking. And you, like, you can't do it at home because your children are there. They're going to come and knock on your bedroom door. So, you know, go to a park, like go to Target, go to wherever you are, like turn off your phone. You know, they have another parent in their life or another adult that if something happens in that hour that they can reach out to. But like it needs to be time for you to do whatever you want. Like even if it's just laying and staring at the ceiling, like I don't care, but it's whatever you want to do that is not taking care of anybody else, but it's just it's taking care of you, because it's very important to have that time for yourself to be able to replenish, you know, to be able to give out. Because yes, you know, a lot of women are like they put themselves last, you know, and it's like, and they feel like taking care of themselves is being selfish because, oh, you know, I need to do this for my kid and I need to do that, you know, for my partner, you know, or my parents or like whoever. And I'm like, it's great that you're taking care of all of those people like in your life. And, you know, and that's part of why they love you. But it's also wearing you thin because you're not taking time for yourself. And it's, you know, causing your blood pressure to be high. Like, you know, it's causing some of these other health issues. And it's causing you to be anxious all the time because you're so worried about all these other people and not taking time for yourself. So I think that, you know, people need to change their mindset a little bit. And I think like part of it is also, you know, the way that we've been brought up, you know, that expectation of, you know, as a woman, like it's your responsibility to take care of people. And I think that, you know, we also have to be changing that mindset of yes, you know, as a human, you should, you know, care for other people in your life, but not at the cost of yourself.
3: That's the end of part one of our conversation with today's guest, Dr. Damilola Olupona. We'd like to thank her for providing us with so much valuable insight. And there's plenty more in part two of our conversation, which will air next month. We'll be right back after this message.
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I'm DJ Stina. Thanks so much for joining me here. I'm going to tell you a little bit about what you've been listening to. That was just Jackie Shane with Coming Down, and Peebles with Slipped, Tripped, and Fell in Love. Before that, Sorry About That with Mabel John, Sharon Jones and the Dap Kings, much more recent, with Nobody's Baby, Rose Mitchell with Baby Please Don't Go, Big Mabel, Going Home Baby, Barbara Lynn, I'm a Good Woman, Laverne Baker with Love Me Right, Sugar Pie DeSanto, Going Back Where I Belong, and Ruth Brown with I Don't Know, here on KXRW. Thanks for joining me. Up next, we've got Irma Franklin with Baby, What You Want Me to Do, here on KXRW.

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1: 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This show is going to take you on an unforgettable adventure through the silver screen. I'm your guide, Austin Reed. 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Movies have the power to transport us to incredible worlds, evoke a wide range of emotions, and ignite our imaginations like nothing else. They capture our hearts, challenge our minds, and provide us with a much-needed escape from the ordinary. Flick Fix is here to celebrate the magic of cinema, to honor the art of storytelling, and to light up a passionate flame within each and every one of you. So grab your popcorn, dim the lights, and get ready to immerse yourself in a world of lights, camera, and action. Hello, everybody, and welcome to Flick Fix, the show where we travel across dangerous seas, confront mythical creatures, and then somehow end up trapped at a dinner party with three other people. Honestly, I'm not sure which one sounds more terrifying. Coming up, we're starting very, very big with Christopher Nolan's The Odyssey, an enormous IMAX epic filled with crashing waves, legendary heroes, and enough volume to shake the snacks out of your hand. Then we're shrinking things down considerably for The Invite, where four people, one apartment, and a seemingly innocent dinner leave plenty of room for things to get interesting. And later on, our spotlight review takes us back to 1988 for The Naked Gun, a movie that gave a canceled television series a second life on the big screen, and proved that sometimes a show can fail on TV, return as a movie, and immediately start running over trash cans. So grab your oars, check the dinner reservations, and try to maintain a straight face. It's time for Flick Fix.

0: The Odyssey is an epic fantasy action film written and directed by Christopher Nolan, based on Homer's ancient Greek poem. Matt Damon stars as Odysseus, the king of Ithaca, as he attempts to make the very long, extremely inconvenient journey home after the Trojan War. Along the way, he encounters storms, battles, mythical creatures, and basically every possible obstacle besides road construction. Anne Hathaway plays his wife, Penelope, with an enormous ensemble cast that includes Tom Holland, Robert Pattinson, Lupita Nyong'o, Samantha Morton, Zendaya, and Charlize Theron. Whenever Christopher Nolan releases a new movie, it becomes one of the most exciting weekends of my life. Yes, he is one of the most famous directors working today, but there is a very good reason for that. His movies feel like events, and they are pretty much the only films that can convince me to pay extra for IMAX. I had known about the Odyssey film for a while, saw the trailer about a year ago, and immediately knew I had to see it on the biggest screen available. Epic movies require epic movie screens. I believe that's written in a rulebook somewhere. Thankfully, I am very happy to report that I really enjoyed this film. Is it perfect? No. But before getting into the problems, I need to make one thing extremely clear. This movie should be experienced in IMAX, or at least on the largest and loudest screen or speakers you can find. The cinematography is beautiful. The caves, ships, enormous skies, storms, and battle scenes all look exactly as grand as you would hope. This is what an epic should look like. Nolan had incredibly high expectations to meet here, and visually, he absolutely met them. The ensemble cast is also excellent. Matt Damon and Anne Hathaway both deliver strong performances, and honestly, I could probably just read the entire cast list and say, oh yeah, they were good too, and so on. Everyone seems fully committed to the size and seriousness of the story, even while wearing costumes that probably required three assistants and a pulley system. Then there is the sound. Nolan has occasionally been criticized for making his movies so loud that the dialogue starts sounding like it's being delivered from inside a washing machine. Thankfully, I could understand almost everything this time. More importantly, the storms, battles, and action sequences are unbelievably powerful in IMAX. And it may be the IMAX talking, but the movie is loud. Really loud. The theater shook, my seat vibrated, and several moments felt like they were rearranging my internal organs. There is also one sound in particular that will stay with me for a long time. I will not spoil it, but anyone who has seen the movie probably knows exactly what I mean. I am also calling it now. The Odyssey is going to win Oscars. Not just receive nominations, win them. Probably several. I already think 2026 has been a stronger year for movies than last year, and the awards competition is quickly becoming crowded. However, the film does have a few rough edges. My biggest issue was the dialogue. The style felt strangely inconsistent. In one scene, the characters would speak in very casual, simplified language, and then moments later, everyone would suddenly sound like they were performing a very serious stage play. I respect Nolan for taking such an old and familiar story and giving it his own interpretation. A lot of that works, but the dialogue never completely found the right balance for me. Sometimes it felt too modern, other times over theatrical, and occasionally it sounded like Christopher Nolan characters had wandered into ancient Greece. The runtime is also just under 3 hours, and yes, I did feel it. There were a few points where I thought, oh, that's right, I've been sitting here for quite a while. Thankfully, the slower moments usually do not last long before another strong scene, beautiful image, or action sequence pulls the movie forward again. I got a little tired, but I was never completely bored. The visuals and sound do a lot of the heavy lifting, which is another reason I think the theater experience matters so much. Overall, The Odyssey is another satisfying Christopher Nolan film. I love following directors whose next project is difficult to predict. And Nolan continues to make movies that feel ambitious, risky, and worth leaving the house for. Most likely by the time this review airs, the main IMAX run may be over. So start searching for a re-release, a premium screening, or a friend whose speaker system can be detected by local seismologists. I give The Odyssey an 8 out of 10. The Invite is a comedy directed by Olivia Wilde from a screenplay by Will McCormack and Rashida Jones. It is an English-language remake of the 2020 Spanish film The People Upstairs, directed by Cesc Gay. The film stars Seth Rogen, Olivia Wilde, Penelope Cruz, and Edward Norton. The story follows Joe and Angela, a married couple whose relationship is hanging on by a thread. They invite their mysterious upstairs neighbors over for dinner, and from there, the night starts going in directions that are probably not recommended in any marriage counselor's handbook. When I first saw the preview, I was interested. You have A24, a cast of only four people, and almost the entire movie taking place inside one apartment. When a movie is that stripped down, it has to be completely locked in. There is nowhere to run, no explosions to distract you, no random side plot, no CGI monster crashing through the ceiling. It is just four actors, one location, and a whole lot of dialogue. So I went in with pretty high expectations, and it delivered. The biggest strength here is easily the cast. Everybody is great, and there really is no single standout because everyone is a standout, if that makes sense. The chemistry is strong immediately, and the movie wastes no time setting the vibe. You understand how these people talk, how they interact, and how they start getting under one another's skin. The dialogue is also really sharp. People interrupt each other, talk over each other, throw out little comments, and then immediately pretend they did not just say something incredibly revealing. It feels natural, but it also keeps you constantly paying attention because you are always trying to figure out who these people really are and what exactly they are doing here. The movie also does a great job of keeping those answers just out of reach. You start wondering what everyone's intentions are, who is being honest, and who may be playing some kind of game. It gives you just enough information to keep you curious, but never enough to make you feel comfortable. It is also very funny, like genuinely funny. The comedy comes from the awkwardness, the chemistry, the clapbacks, and the way these four people slowly start pushing one another further and further. I am also not normally a huge Seth Rogen person, but I thought he was really funny here. He fit the role perfectly, and his delivery worked a lot better for me than I expected. Now, I should probably give a warning here. Sex is a very common topic in this movie. There are a lot of sex jokes, blunt conversations, and moments where you may briefly wonder whether anyone at this dinner table has ever heard of boundaries. So if that kind of humor is not your thing, you may have a rough time with parts of this. However, I would recommend sticking with it, because the movie has a lot more on its mind than it first lets on. Without spoiling anything, the story goes through a really interesting chain of events. It starts off very funny, stays funny for quite a while, and then slowly begins turning into something more serious. By the final third, the movie takes a lot of those jokes, arguments, and little comments and connects them to something much deeper happening inside the central marriage. That final stretch was easily my favorite part. The movie becomes surprisingly introspective and even cathartic without completely losing the tone it established earlier. It does not feel like the film suddenly slams on the brakes and turns into a different movie. Instead, it feels like all the comedy was hiding something much more emotional underneath. Overall, The Invite makes excellent use of its cast, setting, look, and story to create something that feels memorable despite being so small in scale. It does get a little too goofy at times, and there are a few moments where the drama becomes slightly melodramatic. But those are minor issues. This is a really funny movie with great chemistry, sharp dialogue, and a final act that gives the whole thing so much more weight than I expected. Come for the uncomfortable dinner party. Stay because apparently everyone at the table has several unresolved emotional problems. My final score for The Invite is an 8 out of 10. Coming up after the break, our spotlight review is The Naked Gun from the Files of Police Squad, featuring a cameo from Weird Al Yankovic, who reportedly used to take first dates to see the movie without warning them he was in it. Subtle. So how did a canceled TV show become a comedy classic? Well, you'll just have to find out. 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
0: 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For this spotlight review, we're looking at a movie about crime, assassination, and one police detective who should probably not be allowed near a moving vehicle. 1988's The Naked Gun from the Files of Police Squad. The movie is packed with terrible puns, visual gags, and Leslie Nielsen treating every ridiculous moment like it belongs in a serious police drama. But the story behind it is just as strange, because before Frank Drebin became a movie star, he led a television show that lasted only 6 episodes. So today, we're going back to the creation and cancellation of Police Squad and how one failed TV series somehow became a box office hit, a comedy franchise, and a legacy that refused to stay dead. And as for spoilers, there really are not many to worry about here. I may mention a few basic plot details, but nothing that should ruin the movie. Let's talk about The Naked Gun. Before The Naked Gun became one of the biggest comedies of the 1980s, it started as a television show that lasted, you guessed it, 6 episodes. So basically, Frank Drebin's first major case was trying to survive network television. He did not crack it. The story actually begins with Jim Abrahams and brothers David and Jerry Zucker, the comedy team usually known as ZAZ. Their major breakthrough came with Airplane in 1980, which took the structure of an old disaster movie and filled it with puns, background jokes, misunderstandings, and complete nonsense. One of their smartest decisions was casting serious dramatic actors and having them play everything completely straight. That included Leslie Nielsen, who had spent most of his career playing captains, doctors, military officers, and detectives. He had the deep voice, the stern expression, and the appearance of someone who had never laughed once in his life. Which, of course, made him perfect. The success of Airplane completely changed Nielsen's career, and soon afterwards, Abrahams and the Zucker brothers brought the same style to television. The result was Police Squad. The show premiered on ABC in 1982 and parodied the serious police dramas of the 1950s, 60s, and 70s. It especially borrowed from programs like M Squad and Felony Squad, right down to a title that sounded like it belonged to an actual old detective show. The creators originally considered Robert Stack for the lead, but Leslie Nielsen eventually became Detective Frank Drebin, a dedicated police officer who was also completely oblivious to nearly everything happening around him. He could misunderstand a simple sentence, destroy several parked cars, and somehow still stumble into solving the case. Drebin was confident, serious, and usually about three steps behind everyone else. The show kept the rapid-fire style of Airplane, but it also played around with television itself. The opening credits announced the wrong episode title. Famous guest stars appeared and then were immediately killed. Each episode ended on what looked like a freeze frame, except the actors were just clearly standing still while something continued moving in the background. ABC wanted the show to use a laugh track, but the creators refused. The entire joke was that nobody acknowledged how ridiculous anything was. The characters treated terrible puns, collapsing scenery, and impossible situations like they were all part of a normal police investigation. Unfortunately, that style may have required more attention from the average television comedy in 1982. This was not a show you could casually leave playing while you went into the kitchen. You could disappear for 30 seconds and return having missed 12 jokes and possibly the identity of the murderer. Police Squad struggled in the ratings, and ABC pulled it from the regular schedule after only 4 episodes had aired. The final 2 were shown later that summer. The cancellation became famous partly because ABC executive Tony Tomopoulos reportedly said that viewers actually had to watch the show in order to appreciate it, which sounds like a pretty basic requirement for television. But his larger point was that Police Squad demanded attention. Many of the jokes were silent, hidden in the background, or gone within a second. If you missed one, the show did not wait for you. Frank Drebin had already driven through a wall and moved on. Still, cancellation did not completely kill the idea. The 6 episodes gained more of a following through reruns and home video, and the creators never completely gave up on Frank Drebin. After moving on to projects like Top Secret and Ruthless People, they eventually began developing a feature film version at Paramount Pictures. Turning Police Squad into a movie created one obvious problem. How do you stretch this style of comedy across an entire feature? A television episode only had to support about a half hour of jokes. A movie needed a larger story and something resembling a plot. Not necessarily a great deal of plot, but enough to move Frank Drebin from one disaster to the next. The movie eventually followed Drebin as he investigated a wealthy businessman who was involved in a plan to assassinate Queen Elizabeth II during a visit to Los Angeles. Leslie Nielsen returned as Drebin, with George Kennedy as Ed Hawken, Priscilla Presley as Jane, Ricardo Montalban as Ludwig, and O.J. Simpson as Nordberg. Once again, the filmmaker surrounded Nielsen with actors who played the ridiculous material seriously. No matter how absurd the situation became, everyone behaved like the fate of the world was at stake. And sometimes it was. David Zucker directed the movie from a screenplay credited to David and Jerry Zucker, Jim Abrahams, and Pat Proft. The film kept several running jokes from the television show, including Drebin destroying property whenever he arrived somewhere, and the extremely tall officer whose head remained outside the frame. But the larger budget gave the creators more room for physical comedy, bigger locations, and a climactic sequence at a baseball game. Frank Drebin was no longer just causing chaos around a police station, now he could cause chaos in front of thousands of people. 6 years after Police Squad was canceled, The Naked Gun from the Files of Police Squad opened in theaters on December 2nd, 1988. the show that could barely survive on television had finally found the right format. Now, as for the movie itself and, you know, my opinion, yeah, I still had a big laugh with The Naked Gun. This is exactly the kind of comedy I enjoy. Visual gags everywhere, ridiculous situations piling on top of each other, and, most importantly, the entire movie committed to being funny. And for a while, I missed all that. For a little bit, it felt like big comedies were becoming an endangered species. Everything had to be mixed with action, drama, superheroes, or some other genre. Like a movie was embarrassed to admit that its main purpose was making people laugh. Thankfully, straightforward comedy seemed to be making a comeback, and I hope that continues. Sometimes I do not need an elaborate cinematic universe. Sometimes I just need someone walking through a crime scene while complete nonsense happens behind them. Now that being said, The Naked Gun is not my favorite Zucker comedy. I still prefer Airplane quite a bit. That movie dishes out jokes at an almost unreasonable speed and barely gives you time to finish laughing before the next one arrives. The Naked Gun still has plenty of great gags, but I noticed a few slower stretches where the jokes started to trickle instead of pour. It never becomes boring, but the comedy is not quite as relentless as Airplane. Still, when the movie is firing on all cylinders, it is hard not to have a good time. The visual jokes are the biggest highlight for me. Leslie Nielsen is completely committed to every absurd moment, and the whole thing has that wonderful atmosphere of people working very hard to create something very stupid. And I mean that as a compliment. Audiences clearly enjoyed it too. The Naked Gun eventually made roughly $78 million at the box office. A very strong result for a comedy based on a 6-episode television show that most people had apparently missed the first time around. Critics generally responded well to its complete commitment to silliness, and over time, it became one of the most recognizable spoof comedies ever made. Leslie Nielsen also became permanently tied to Frank Drebin. The movie's success led to The Naked Gun 2.5, The Smell of Fear in 1991, followed by Naked Gun 33 and a Third, The Final Insult in 1994. Those titles alone tell you exactly what kind of franchise this was. Most sequels try to sound bigger and more dramatic. The Naked Gun started using fractions. The series also helped keep the spoof genre alive throughout the 1990s, and Leslie Nielsen became one of the defining comedy stars of that style. Plenty of later movies tried to copy the same rapid-fire approach, although not all of them understood that simply referencing something is not automatically a joke. Then, more than 30 years after the original trilogy ended, The Naked Gun returned in 2025 with Liam Neeson taking over as Frank Drebin Jr. Now, I reviewed that movie on this show and gave it a 6 out of 10. I thought it was funny, and I was glad that the franchise came back without completely embarrassing itself, which, for a long-delayed comedy reboot, is already a pretty major victory. So the legacy of The Naked Gun is a strange but impressive one. It began with a television series that was canceled almost immediately, became a successful movie trilogy, influenced decades of spoof comedies, and then returned more than 30 years later for one more round of ridiculousness. ABC gave Frank Drebin 6 episodes before showing him the door. The movies gave him 3 sequels, millions of fans, and a legacy that lasted more than 40 years. So in the end, Drebin solved his toughest case, proving the network wrong.
3: Frank, when Nordberg said, "I love you," he was telling you the name of the ship.
4: I realize that. Now,
3: we better check this out.
4: I want every available man on this.
3: I can't spare anybody, Frank. You know we're in charge of security for Queen Elizabeth's visit. I'm short-handed already.
4: Wilma, I promise you, whatever scum did this, not one man on this force will rest for 1 minute until he's behind bars. Now let's grab a bite to eat.
3: Yeah, come on, Wilma.

And that wraps up this episode of Flick Fix. We crossed dangerous seas with the Odyssey, attended a rather complicated dinner in The Invite, and watched Frank Drebin turn basic police work into a public safety hazard. 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
1: Saudi nuclear giveaway. Natalie Harp's story unravels. Hegseth fires a general over Kid Rock. The Navy punishes a struggling sailor. Towns kill flock cameras. And a parasite outbreak spreads. Good morning. This is the Commonwealth Report, news for the public, not the powerful. You can follow us at commonwealthreport.news. Is Trump handing Saudi Arabia the keys to a bomb? Yesterday, the Trump administration sent Congress a 30-year nuclear cooperation deal with Saudi Arabia, and the clock is now running. Under Section 123 of the Atomic Energy Act, lawmakers get 90 days of session to look at it. If they don't pass a joint resolution of disapproval, it becomes law all by itself. And look at what's in it. Saudi Arabia gets to enrich uranium on its own soil. The old gold standard, where a country promises never to enrich, is gone. So is the demand for the toughest international inspections, the ones 144 other nations already accept. Senators Ed Markey and Jeff Merkley called it, quote, the starting gun for a Middle East nuclear arms race. Markley said, quote, this is not diplomacy. This is corruption at the expense of U.S. national security. Trump bombed Iran over enrichment. Now Trump is selling enrichment to the Saudis. What's the real story behind Trump's most devoted aide? Natalie Harp is the executive assistant who follows Donald Trump everywhere, and her devotion story just fell apart. A 96-second video shot beside a lake around 2017 has surfaced, posted online back in 2018 by a MAGA activist. In it, Harp says a 2015 medical error left her in hemorrhagic shock and caused her cancer and her chronic pain. Doctors say the error she describes is extraordinarily rare. The caption on the video falsely called her the only survivor of a mistake that killed more than 4,000 people. At her 2020 convention speech, the one crediting Trump's right to try law to save with saving her life, was fact-checked years ago. Her treatment was already legal before the law took effect. This is how the myth around this president gets built, one unverified miracle at a time. Did Pete Hegseth fire the Army's top general to protect Kid Rock? Here's the story the Washington Post broke yesterday. On March 28th, an Army Apache helicopter buzzed Kid Rock's Nashville home.

0: showed the rocker saluting it. General Randy George, the Army Chief of Staff, opened a review. Then General Chris LaNeve, the Army's number two officer, went to see him and suggested it would be best if that review was scuttled. People familiar with the meeting say George was troubled by it. 3 days later, Pete Hegseth announced there would be no punishment, no investigation, and 2 days after that, George was fired. And LaNerve is now the favorite for the Army's top job. Trump later told Senator Joni Ernst that Hegseth did it and that George was owed an apology. That's what a chain of command looks like when loyalty replaces the law. Why is the Pentagon punishing a 19-year-old sailor? He was aboard the USS Abraham Lincoln on a record-long deployment in an unexplained war with broken toilets, no laundry, no hot water, or short rations. He told his command he was struggling. Then he went off the ship. He was pulled from the water, flown to Balboa Navy Medical Center in San Diego, held for 5 days, and never once saw a psychiatrist or a therapist. He's 19 years old. He was sent right back to work. His wife found out from a friend's text message. And the Navy's answer is to charge him with being absent without leave and with malingering, which is the military's word for faking it. Jen Psaki called it the latest and most egregious sign that the Pentagon has pushed our service members to the absolute limit. She's right. 92 towns just pulled the plug on the surveillance state. Since last year, 92 local governments across this country have canceled or refused to renew their contracts for automatic license plate readers. This week, Tempe, Arizona shut its Flock system off completely. Mayor Corey Woods said the risk of misuse is too great and that public safety has to be done in a way that keeps the community's trust. Tempe found no misuse of its own cameras, but it shut them down anyway. Cave Creek killed its contract on the spot because once the data leaves town, no local safeguard follows it. And in Pflugerville, Texas, nearly 460 outside agencies had tapped into the city's camera network. Only 80 of them had permission. Ordinary people in ordinary towns are taking their privacy back, one town at a time. Think the parasite outbreak is over? It's not. More than 18,000 cyclosporiasis cases have now been reported across 45 states, 454 people hospitalized, two dead in Michigan. Patients from age 1 to age 98. It's been traced to shredded iceberg lettuce from a Taylor Farms plant in central Mexico, served at Taco Bell in 9 states before the July recall. And this is not over, not even close. More than 11,000 cases are still under investigation. Reporting runs up to 6 weeks behind. The CDC says the real number is higher than what we see, and the investigation is still open. The parasites love the summer. Watch for raspberries, blueberries, cilantro, parsley, basil, snow peas, sugar snap peas, bag salad greens, and iceberg lettuce. Washing won't kill it, only heat will. When our food safety system gets gutted, this is what happens. And that's the way it is today, Thursday, August 27th, 2026. I'm Tom Hartman. Did you know that every weekday we send out an email before the show giving you all the topics coming up so you could be fully informed and ready to interact with our program? Or that after the show we send out Sue's Stack, a list of every topic I've discussed along with clickable hot links to every source of information I've shared with you on the air? It's all completely free and available over at tom.tv, T-H-O-M.tv. Check it out.
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0: Hey, top of the Thursday to you. Got a lot going on today. Big tech is coming for your water, your land, your lungs, and your electric bill. I'll get to that in just a moment. Also, how wind projects got replaced by a $900 million payday to a billionaire Trump donor, the 10th richest man, one of the 10 richest men in Australia. I'll tell you about that in a moment. And a fascist alert. How low can it get? ICE has raided a small town in Connecticut, and they're busting parents at bus stops as their children are just sobbing and freaked out and coming home to empty houses. And it's getting worse every day, the more brutal every day. And now they're getting electric shock gloves so they can have great fun with you. Anyhow, we'll get into all that in the first hour. The second hour of our program, we'll have a live report from Ukraine with a veteran war correspondent, Phil Itner, who is there. And ask the question, is Russia, as the reports are suggesting, reports out of Russia suggesting that Putin is thinking about using tactical nuclear weapons in Ukraine, what result might that produce? Also, how badly will Trump punish America for his losing? And Paul Krugman weighs in, Nobel Prize-winning economist. And do extremist billionaire media owners want to steal your Social Security so they don't have to pay slightly higher taxes? Sure looks like it. I'll give you the details on that, again, from an economist, this time guided by the name of Dean Baker. In the third hour, is the Meta settlement plan actually a good thing, or is it just a scam by Meta? This is just a remarkable bit of reporting by Andrew Ross Sorkin in the New York Times, or maybe it's the Financial Times, whatever it is. I'll share that with you in the third hour. Gilda Rand will be with us to talk about The Nerd Reich, his new book, Silicon Valley Fascism and the War on Global Democracy. And is the Republican Party going to enact a pre-election stimulus to help buy the midterms? Yes, they are. Republicans in Congress are talking about, let's mail a check to everybody. That'll make them happy, and they'll vote for Republicans. Yeah, how's that going to work out? I'm skeptical. Anyhow, we'll get into that in the third hour of the program today. But my daily take today over at HartmanReport.com is titled, Big Tech is Coming for Your Water, Your Land, Your Lungs, and Your Electric Bill. And it's true. I mean, there's this growing movement across America. I find this absolutely fascinating, you know, politically speaking, just looking at the politics of this. Because it's turning conventional politics on its head. Mostly Republican farmers in Nebraska are joining up with mostly Democratic environmentalists to fight a proposed 1,300-acre data center complex there. Conservative ranchers and rural residents in New Mexico are challenging billionaire Larry Ellison, you know, the guy who has corrupted CBS News, his company Oracle, which made him a billionaire, over a massive water-consuming data center that he wants to build there. Communities in Texas that voted overwhelmingly for Trump are demanding moratoriums on these giant computer rack warehouses that are increasingly pockmarketing rural America. This is the 2026 wave of a new kind of populism, and Democrats are jumping on it. And Republicans are sort of waking up. I mean, Ken Paxton was like, yeah, we need more data centers in Texas. You know, he wants to be the senator. And now he's going, maybe we don't need those. Yeah. Polling by Gallup finds that 71% of Americans don't want an AI data center in their community. And that number is pretty much the same among Democrats, Republicans, and independents. They get it that the so-called cloud is actually a whole bunch of giant warehouse-like structures that are blowing out all kinds of pollution. The Department of Energy, the Trump Department of Energy, says that in 2023, this is the last year that we have statistics for, so these numbers are 3 years old. But in 2023, data centers sucked up 4.4% of all the electricity generated in America. And they predict, again, this is our federal government, they predict that by the year after next, by 2028, in about 18 months, that number is going to be 12% of all the electricity generated in America. In other words, 1/8 of all the power that we make in America is going to go to these data centers. Amazon, Meta, Google, Microsoft, OpenAI, and all of them, they often negotiate special bulk electricity deals with local utilities. And most of these, if they can pull it off, and typically they can with the for-profit utilities, a little harder with the public utilities, but if they can pull it off, they do it behind closed doors. So the bottom line is that consumers, you and I, get stuck with the electric bill. Right? When they have to build a new generating facility for electricity, you know, when a utility has to build increased generating capacity, or when they have to build, you know, new high tension lines and things to get electricity to a data center, they don't charge an individual user for that. They spread that cost across all the ratepayers. And this is a large part of why all of us are seeing our electric rates go up. Here in Oregon, they just asked for, as I recall, a 17% increase. I think they're going to end up getting something much smaller than that. But bottom line, people are over it. Researchers at Harvard's Electricity Law Initiative documented how data center costs are rapidly being shifted from the companies onto the public. For example, a Meta Facebook AI center that they're planning in Louisiana would suck up about twice as much electricity as the entire city of New Orleans. It's going to require $3 billion to build out the gas-fired generator capacity it'll need. Who's going to pay for that? Louisiana ratepayers.
2: And the contract that discloses how much Meta will pay for the electricity when it's finally built is considered confidential. It's a trade secret because the local Republican politicians have been paid off by, or presumably have been paid off by Meta or people around them. So the bottom line is that, you know, we're all being forced to subsidize one of the richest corporations and one of the richest billionaires in the world. Even more alarming is the pollution that these data centers are producing. You know, they require dozens sometimes of backup diesel generators, gas power generators, methane power generators. These things produce fine particles and other chemical pollutants that cause asthma, heart disease, cancer, premature death, carbon monoxide, nitrogen oxide, particulates, weather wilding, carbon dioxide. And just this week, we discovered that Trump's EPA, which is largely run by fossil fuel executives now, is trying to make it even harder for local communities to find out how much and what type of pollution is coming from the data centers in their communities. What they're saying is, like a 1,300-acre data center, you know, like Meta wants to build, they may have 20 or 30 individual diesel generators or gas-powered generators on site. And in aggregate, they're producing mind-boggling amounts of pollution, right? But each individual unit on that site is producing, what, say if there's 12 of them, 1/12 of it. So the scam, the con that the Trump administration is trying to pull off is to say, when we permit these things, we're going to permit the individual power generators on the site rather than the site as a whole. And so it doesn't fall under the rules for big polluters, which have to disclose how much pollution they're producing. Instead, it's under the rule for small polluters. You know, like if you're using a lawnmower, you don't have to disclose how much pollution you're producing. Or if you've got a diesel generator hooked up to a hospital, and it's a small polluter, it doesn't, you know, it's for emergency, it doesn't have to disclose its pollution. And that's not inconsequential. Harvard, the T.H. Chan School of Public Health, did a study on this, on just one particular planned data center for Northern Virginia, and they said that it will produce $53 to $99 million in health damages every year because of its pollution. Premature deaths, hospital admissions, asthma attacks, and lost worker productivity from sickness, cancer, crippling lung disease, heart disease, things like that. So, and then there's the water use, which is mind-boggling, which has got people freaked out in the West and the Southwest. This reminds me of in the late 19th century when the railroad barons were doing the same thing. They were building railroads all across the country, but they were getting, you know, tax-free land. They were cutting deals with local politicians that they were buying off. And, you know, today's AI oligarchs and the tech bros are doing the same thing. So the appropriate response to this is force big tech to pay its own damn bills. No more secret utility contracts. No more forcing residential taxpayers to bear, or ratepayers to bear the cost of expansion and construction to feed these data centers. No more corrupt tax breaks. And no more polluting generators unless there's really no other option. You know, AI may turn out to be a good thing or a bad thing. It's still up in the air. But in either case, the richest men and the most powerful corporations on Earth shouldn't have the power to appropriate your community's water, land, clean air, and electricity while sticking you with the bill and the pollution. So rural Republicans are figuring this out. And some of them, in some cases, they're looking to Democrats and saying, hey, let's work with the Democrats. The Democrats are opposed to these things. So game on, right? We'll see how this plays out, but this is a hot, hot issue, and it's going to be a big issue in the elections this fall. Stay tuned. We'll be right back, 16 minutes past the hour.
1: This is the Tom Hartman Program.
2: Defending America from the weapons of mass deception. I'll be right back.

0: And welcome back, Bob in Raisin, Texas. Hey, Bob, what's on your mind today?
1: Howdy, Tom and smart listeners out there. I can't believe I picked the topic exactly what you're just talking about. But
0: oh, you called about the data centers?
1: Yes, data centers, but specifically in Texas here. Mm-hmm. I think I have some insight into this because I was involved in some water rights groups here locally mm-hmm. around Raisin and west of Victoria, Texas here. And the water rights is the really hottest spot because of the drilling, and essentially it's controlled by river associations like Guadalupe Blanco River Association. And back a few years ago, they had a lot of people get up in arms that privacy of their own wells and availability of people to come in and just drill monster wells and suck all the water out. Mm-hmm. You know, like my straw is going to go into your drink, your milkshake type thing. And
0: yeah,
1: there will be blood movie. But the oligarchs are definitely paid off Paxton, Greg Abbott, and the local politicians. One of them, ours, is A.J. Louderback. And they're all saying, oh, we got these requirements we're going to put in, like closed-loop cooling systems where it doesn't use the water. It's not evaporative cooling. Mm-hmm. Well, they don't know what the laws of thermodynamics are. You can't break them, and you can't even break even.
0: Yeah, yeah.
1: But
0: so didn't Ken Paxton just change his tune on this?
1: It was Greg Abbott. He's crawfishing right now because he was caught early on with supporting data centers. And his opponent for governor, Gina...
0: Yeah, Hinojosa.
1: Hinojosa, yeah. She was all against data centers, and specifically the water use mm-hmm. in the high energy bills as a result from increasing demand costs. Mm-hmm. Because these guys are online all the time, whether they have generators on site or not.
0: Right.
1: And those generators are mostly built for backup. Mm-hmm. They're normally on their own grid, or they have their own supply.
0: Or they use them for peak demand, because you've got peak demand during the day, not at night. Yeah.
1: Exactly. And whether they scale these things up or not, they're scaling up with old technology. The old technology uses more electricity and creates more heat. And therefore, the closed loop idea that people say, well, we're going to have restrictions that these companies have to present before they get their tax abatements and all these other gifts that these guys are going to, that are bought off already. We already know they are, because they're fully behind it. They're pro AI. What does that mean? You know?
0: Yeah, I mean, AI is a real thing, and people use it. Pretty much everybody, it seems, is using it in one way or another these days, even just to ask weird little medical questions or things. But that doesn't mean
1: that the cost
0: should be socialized.
1: Center your next door, you know, right?
0: Yeah, yeah. It doesn't mean that
1: using your water and causing your bills to go up.
0: Exactly.
1: If you get behind these local groups, I think the water rights group, like I was here, mm-hmm. I think that even though if they're MAGA pro whatever, they're definitely going to be against this because this is in their own backyard and it's going to attack them.
0: Yeah, well, welcome to NIMBY. Bob, thanks a lot for the call. It's good to hear from you, and
1: hey,
0: I appreciate
1: thanks,
0: the report from Texas. Thank you. 20 minutes past the hour. We'll be back with more of the news of the day and your calls in just a moment. Stay tuned. It's the Tom Hartman Program. Talk media for the sane among us. Yes, we are still sane, and we are still here. We'll be right back.

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The Commonwealth Report brings you honest, unfiltered reporting. News for the public, not the powerful. Twice daily updates that matter. 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Take back your news. You know, Richard Nixon and Spiro Agnew both took cash bribes while they were in the White House. Since then, you know, the Supreme Court, or at least five Republicans on the Supreme Court, made it a lot easier for politicians to take bribes with their Citizens United decision, which basically legalized political bribery as long as it's done through campaigns or PACs or super PACs. But for some people, there's just never enough money, right? Donald Trump has been running small-time hustles to make money for decades, selling sneakers, Bibles, steaks, vodka, water. But now he's hit the big time. He's got these fungible tokens, right? Fungible crypto assets, which are basically just digital pictures of Donald Trump that say, fight, fight, fight. And he has turned them into an $8 billion machine. His wife is in on this, too, with his Trump coin. It's a new way that foreign powers and billionaires in the United States can just shovel money into Donald Trump's pocket. There's a whole article about it over at HartmanReport.com titled Presidential Payola, the Evolution of Political Bribery. Check it out.

0: The giants don't own us anymore.
1: There you go. 24 minutes past the hour. This is an amazing story. Donald Trump or his administration is completely enthralled to the fossil fuel billionaires and the fossil fuel oligarchs. And before the election in 2024, Trump met with a group of fossil fuel executives and said, "Give me $1 billion, and I'll give you whatever you want." And apparently, they did. We know for sure that they threw in hundreds of millions of dollars. And now Trump is giving them everything they want. He's killing these wind projects and solar projects that have been approved over the last, during the Biden administration, frankly, and huge programs, and literally giving money to companies to not build windmills and solar projects. And one of the most conspicuous, this is the Washington Post busted him on this today, which is kind of weird. Jeff Bezos owns it. But this company is going to get $1.2 billion from our tax dollars. And most of that payout, $900 million, is going to be used to instead invest in a natural gas generating project. But what hasn't been previously reported, I'm quoting from the Washington Post, is that the stake is being purchased from a private equity fund run by Australian billionaire Michael Durrell, who owns a mansion on a private island near Mar-a-Lago and has boasted of socializing with Trump. Durrell gave Trump about $1 million in 2024. And he's been bragging to people. This is an Australian billionaire. He's one of the 10 richest Australians. And he said, he has spoken previously about the perks of being a member of Trump's private club and buying an 11-bedroom mansion nearby. He says, "It must be a three-wood from Mar-a-Lago." He said, "You're sitting 15 meters from the president, and it's a cast of characters. The president is truly revered in the U.S., so to be able to sit in the proximity of him at Mar-a-Lago, and then you hear the Iran war was launched from Mar-a-Lago." So this guy is, like, all in on Trump. And so Trump has given him $900 million. He gave Trump $1 million. He's getting back $900 million to not build a windmill, a wind farm. Off the coast of New Jersey. I'd have to go back and look, but you can read the article in the Washington Post. Now they're all saying, "Oh, there's no quid pro quo here. It's just a coincidence." We're all buying that, right? Amazing. Meanwhile, ICE is up to no good in Connecticut. I'll tell you about that after the break, and I'll pick up your calls.
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1: Defending America from the weapons of mass deception. I'll be right back with you.

0: Saudi nuclear giveaway. Natalie Harp's story unravels. Hegseth fires a general over Kid Rock. The Navy punishes a struggling sailor. Towns kill flock cameras. And a parasite outbreak spreads. Good morning. This is the Commonwealth Report, news for the public, not the powerful. You can follow us at commonwealthreport.news. Is Trump handing Saudi Arabia the keys to a bomb? Yesterday, the Trump administration sent Congress a 30-year nuclear cooperation deal with Saudi Arabia, and the clock is now running. Under Section 123 of the Atomic Energy Act, lawmakers get 90 days of session to look at it. If they don't pass a joint resolution of disapproval, it becomes law all by itself. And look at what's in it. Saudi Arabia gets to enrich uranium on its own soil. The old gold standard, where a country promises never to enrich, is gone. So is the demand for the toughest international inspections, the ones 144 other nations already accept. Senators Ed Markey and Jeff Merkley called it, quote, the starting gun for a Middle East nuclear arms race. Markley said, quote, this is not diplomacy. This is corruption at the expense of U.S. national security. Trump bombed Iran over enrichment. Now Trump is selling enrichment to the Saudis. What's the real story behind Trump's most devoted aide? Natalie Harp is the executive assistant who follows Donald Trump everywhere, and her devotion story just fell apart. A 96-second video shot beside a lake around 2017 has surfaced, posted online back in 2018 by a MAGA activist. In it, Harp says a 2015 medical error left her in hemorrhagic shock and caused her cancer and her chronic pain. Doctors say the error she describes is extraordinarily rare. The caption on the video falsely called her the only survivor of a mistake that killed more than 4,000 people. At her 2020 convention speech, the one crediting Trump's right to try law to save with saving her life, was fact-checked years ago. Her treatment was already legal before the law took effect. This is how the myth around this president gets built, one unverified miracle at a time. Did Pete Hegseth fire the Army's top general to protect Kid Rock? Here's the story the Washington Post broke yesterday. On March 28th, an Army Apache helicopter buzzed Kid Rock's Nashville home. Video showed the rocker saluting it. General Randy George, the Army Chief of Staff, opened a review. Then General Chris LaNeve, the Army's number two officer, went to see him and suggested it would be best if that review was scuttled. People familiar with the meeting say George was troubled by it. 3 days later, Pete Hegseth announced there would be no punishment, no investigation. And 2 days after that, George was fired. And LaNeve is now the favorite for the Army's top job. Trump later told Senator Joni Ernst that Hegseth did it and that George was owed an apology. That's what a chain of command looks like when loyalty replaces the law. Why is the Pentagon punishing a 19-year-old sailor? He was aboard the USS Abraham Lincoln on a record-long deployment in an unexplained war with broken toilets, no laundry, no hot water, and short rations. He told his command he was struggling. Then he went off the ship. He was pulled from the water, flown to Balboa Navy Medical Center in San Diego, held for 5 days, and never once saw a psychiatrist or a therapist. He's 19 years old. He was sent right back to work. His wife found out from a friend's text message. And the Navy's answer is to charge him with being absent without leave and with malingering, which is the military's word for faking it. Jen Psaki called it the latest and most egregious sign that the Pentagon has pushed our service members to the absolute limit. She's right. 92 towns just pulled the plug on the surveillance state. Since last year, 92 local governments across this country have canceled or refused to renew their contracts for automatic license plate readers. This week, Tempe, Arizona shut its Flock system off completely. Mayor Corey Wood said the risk of misuse is too great and that public safety has to be done in a way that keeps the community's trust. Tempe found no misuse of its own cameras, but it shut them down anyway. Cave Creek killed its contract on the spot because once the data leaves town, no local safeguard follows it. And in Pflugerville, Texas, nearly 460 outside agencies had tapped into the city's camera network. Only 80 of them had permission. Ordinary people in ordinary towns are taking their privacy back, one town at a time. Think the parasite outbreak is over? It's not. More than 18,000 cyclosporiasis cases have now been reported across 45 states. 454 people hospitalized, two dead in Michigan. Patients from age 1 to age 98. It's been traced to shredded iceberg lettuce from a Taylor Farms plant in central Mexico, served at Taco Bell in 9 states before the July recall. And this is not over, not even close. More than 11,000 cases are still under investigation. Reporting runs up to 6 weeks behind. The CDC says the real number is higher than what we see, and the investigation is still open. The parasites love the summer. Watch for raspberries, blueberries, cilantro, parsley, basil, snow peas, sugar snap peas, bag salad greens, and iceberg lettuce. Washing won't kill it, only heat will. When our food safety system gets gutted, this is what happens. And that's the way it is today, Thursday, August 27th, 2026. I'm Tom Hartman.
1: 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So have you noticed that the Republicans are pretty much not talking about a constitutional convention anymore? They used to be gung-ho to rewrite the Constitution. You know, they wanted to put corporate personhood in there. They wanted to change it so that women can't vote. They wanted to do away with the election of senators, repeal the 17th Amendment, take us back to them being appointed by the states. They had all these weird—they wanted to outlaw labor unions, all these weird ideas, but they've stopped talking about it. I mean, they're still moving forward on it, but it's not Project 2025, for example. You know, their ultimate talking document does not have one single mention in it about a constitutional convention. Why would that be? Well, it's because the Supreme Court is doing their work for them. I mean, you know, just they have overturned Article 2. They've overturned the first, fourth, ninth, and 14th amendments. They've overturned Article 1, Section 7. All the details of this whole thing are over at HartmanReport.com. You got to check it out. And welcome back. 35 minutes past the hour. This is just a wild story. The ice has descended on Danbury, Connecticut. And they are basically anybody with brown skin they're targeting, according to these reports. Chris Murphy, the senator from Connecticut, is just furious. He said this morning in Danbury, ICE was arresting parents at school bus stops. He said that the agents were waiting until the kids boarded the bus, then arresting their parents, sometimes in front of them as the kids are screaming and sobbing, and the kids are going to come home to empty houses. And then the state takes these kids who are U.S. citizens and puts them into foster care, which, you know, produces what? A generation of, you know, troubled youth, shall we say, at the very least. Having worked in the foster care system myself, I'm very familiar with that. You know, a lot of these kids end up just having miserable lives. And in fact, if you've ever thought about, if you're a decent person and you've ever thought about being a foster parent, let me encourage you to do it. Because every state is desperate for foster parents who aren't just in it for the money. Basically, and it's not a lot of money, frankly, but, you know, for some people it is. But, you know, in any case, he says, I'm heading to Danbury. And they're joining Ned Lamont, who's the governor, Congresswoman Johanna Hayes, Lieutenant Governor Susan Besiewicz, and Danbury Mayor Roberto Alves. Murphy says, he spoke before this crowd yesterday afternoon, he says, ICE is not here to protect Danbury. This is a city, Danbury is a town of 86,000 people. 35% of them are first-generation immigrants. And he says, ICE is here to put Danbury into a state of terror. So you've got a city here that is about probably half brown and black. And that's what's going on, and we just need to be clear about this and just understand that this is Stephen Miller's agenda, is to make America white again, period. There's all these brown-skinned people in this country, illegally, in quotes, and his remedy is, oh, my God, get them out of the country before they can have children who are citizens. This, is why they were fighting birthright citizenship, because they don't want more brown-skinned people in this country. They literally want, you know, these are white supremacists, white nationalists, and they're not particularly shy about it either. and ICE has increased enforcement and quack, quack, quack. You know, I have an idea. People come to America, by and large, for work. Yes, there are some people, some small, very, very tiny percentage of people who come to America to be criminals. We always dealt with them, and we need to continue dealing with them through the criminal justice system. You know, local police arrest them, and if you find out that they're not here legally, deport them. That's how we used to do it. Right? This is a new thing, basically, going after these people. But if you don't want people coming into this country looking for economic opportunity, looking for jobs, why don't we start putting the employers in jail? I realize that's what we used to do. Dwight Eisenhower used to bust employers. John Kennedy used to bust employers. Richard Nixon used to bust employers. Lyndon Johnson used to bust employers. They'd get hit with huge fines, or they could even go to jail if they hired people who weren't citizens. And then Reagan came along and said, we're going to stop going after the rich white guys. We're going to go after the poor brown people. And ever since the Reagan administration, it was kind of one of those, I'm going to slap you with this hand and pat you with this hand sort of thing, because he changed the rules, essentially, or the enforcement, so that we no longer went after the wealthy white employers or the big chains, you know, the 7-Elevens or whatever. But instead, he said, we're going to go after the individual brown people, but we're also going to let 5 million of them become citizens. So you had this huge amnesty that Reagan did, and I think it was in 86, and we started explicitly going after the individuals who were simply looking for a better life. I can pretty much guarantee you that if we threw a few employers in jail, that they would stop hiring people who are not citizens. They would start checking citizenship. And that once that happens, word would travel that, hey, if you go to the United States and you're looking for a job, you won't be able to get one because nobody will hire you. That's how they do it in other countries. I have lived and worked. I lived and worked in Germany, and I worked in Australia. And in both cases, I had to get work permits. I was an alien, right? I had to get a visa and a work permit from the country. And the reason why was because my employer in both cases did not want to get fined. It wasn't the government that said this of Germany or of Australia that said to me, you've got to get a permit. I mean, that was the law, of course. But it was the people who were hiring me who said to me, we've got to do this paperwork, because they didn't want to go to jail. They didn't want to pay a fine. Why aren't we doing that here? Because Republicans, ever since Reagan, have said, screw it. We're going to let the rich white people who employ low-wage labor, immigrant labor, particularly in like the meat packing industry and the slaughterhouses and things, we're going to let those rich white employers continue to make all the money that they want. And if we don't want the brown people here, we'll just go after the brown people. It's time to start putting the employers in jail. So what's on your mind today? CeCe in Northbrook, Illinois. Hey, CeCe, what's up?
2: Greeting, Tom, and your woke listeners and your crew.
1: There you go.
2: And I got that from your previous caller.
1: Yeah,
2: anyway,
1: yeah.
2: Well, the military troops are doing the right thing. I called you a couple of months ago, and I was worried about the troops being set up by Putin, putting them in the right place and blowing up a ship. That's what was in my mind.
1: Mm-hmm.
2: And lo and behold, you see somebody, you know, jump off his ship. It was an SOS to me.
1: Yeah.
2: And they're fighting for their lives because they're working for a treasonous traitor. The GOP is right along with him. Just the fact that Trump is proposing a steam-driven launcher on an aircraft carrier going back to the, I don't know, 40s?
1: Yeah.
2: I don't know.
1: Yeah, the 40s.
2: That alone tells you he's a treasonous traitor. How do you work for somebody like that that has the inkling to kill you? I mean, that is that serious to me. And then the Democrats... the people are in charge now. Because the Democrats are not leading, the people are leading. And I think we need some drama, Tom. I don't know Hakeem Jeffries or what he's doing. That's not drama. That's you cutting a deal on the side, looks like.
1: Mm-hmm.
2: And so the GOP and the media are dictating the narrative. I get that. but the people, we can change that. And I understand that we're not doing the mass protest anymore because I feel like it's very dangerous. Trump will do anything at this point. He's a rat in the corner. He's desperate.
1: Yeah.
2: And he's going to, you know what I mean? So we don't know what's going to come, but we do need to we need some drama. We need some headlines to tell, to support the troops.
1: Some political
2: theater.
1: Let
2: them know that the people, are supporting them.
1: Yeah,
2: you know,
1: I'm
2: that's
1: with
2: what
1: you,
2: they
1: CC.
2: Need.
1: And for people who don't know what you're talking about, let me just refresh people's memory or inform them. We are building right now aircraft carriers, in our shipyards. We're building, in fact, a whole new generation of aircraft carriers. And Trump, he must have been watching World War II movies or something. Because we use electromagnetic propulsion to throw the jets off the ships, so that, into the air, so that they can take off. And it's highly sophisticated. I mean, if you've ever driven an electric car, you know the power of electromagnetism. These things, you can get from 0 to 60 and just pin you to the seat, And so we're using the most advanced and sophisticated technology. And Trump ordered, and the other thing is that the on these ships, generally the conning tower, the control tower, the main vertical part of the ship, is either in the back or the middle. I forget which. And so anyhow, which is different from the way they were in World War II. And Trump has decided that he likes the old aircraft carriers from World War II. So he's ordering them to go back to steam catapults to throw the jets off the ships and to move those command and control centers so they look more like World War II ships. We're doing it the way we're doing it because it's better. It's more efficient. It's faster. It works better. But Trump, he's playing Mad King Ludwig, the king of Bavaria back in the day, who built Neuschwanstein, the castle that Disney bases their castle on. He's just, it's all about appearance. And the military is freaking out because this is going to set these things back years.
2: I don't think it's that instant, though. I think he's purposely trying to sabotage the military.
1: It may well be, because that's what he's doing. Whether he's doing it intentionally or whether he's doing it, because he's stupid. Is it because he's stupid, or is it because Putin whispered in his ear on one of his every other week phone calls, hey, you really should have, you should go back to steam on those aircraft carriers. CC, thanks for the call. 45 minutes past the hour.
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1: Speaking of the truth, J.D. Vance and Donald Trump really would rather you didn't know all about it. I'll be right back with you.

0: And welcome back. There's another court hearing, by the way, today in Washington, D.C., about whether Donald Trump can put his name on the Kennedy Center. He's, as I mentioned yesterday, he said if he can't have his name on the Kennedy Center, he's going to tear it down. Sick and twisted. David in Potomac, Maryland. Hey, David, what's on your mind today?
1: Hello. I'd like to thank you for covering the roadless roller in our national forests on Friday's Commonwealth News. And I believe the comment period about its proposed repeal lasts until September 17th.
0: That sounds right. I don't specifically remember, but it's in that neighborhood, certainly.
1: I would like to encourage everybody to contribute to the discussion, but I think everybody needs to know a couple of things first. One, the Forest Service was founded for the purpose of corporate welfare. Back in the 1880s, the timber companies could not afford to maintain their own stands. So the Forest Service was founded, and it set up the network of national forests so that they could go in and extract the timber and keep all the profits. And the second thing is, if this roadless rule is repealed, it does not merely mean that the timber companies will be free to build the roads. It actually means that you and I, we the taxpayers, will be footing the bill for those roads because they're so remote in the middle of the forest, and that makes them prohibitively expensive for the timber companies to cover on their own.
0: Yeah, for people who don't know what you're talking about, David, the I forget which administration it was that put the roadless rule into place. It was back in the 60s or 70s, wasn't it?
1: You said Clinton. Actually.
0: It wasn't in the 90s. Okay. So anyhow, you know, as you said, our national forests were basically exploited. Many of them were being exploited by logging operations. And so we passed this law, the roadless rule, or we created this rule, the roadless rule. I'm not sure exactly how it was done, that said that we're just not going to build roads into these forests. And this is the way that we keep them pristine. We keep them natural. We keep the environment safe. And the Trump administration says, no, we're going to blow that up and we're going to start building roads into these forests. And of course, the only reason that you would authorize a private corporation to come in and build a road on a national forest, which is what they're talking about, is so they can take out trees. And, you know, in some cases and in some places, I suppose you could build a case that thinning out the trees can make the forest healthier. Louise and I used to own 400 acres in Vermont, and we hired a guy with a horse to come in and selectively log our forest. And, you know, we kind of broke even on it. You sell the wood, but you got to pay the guy with the horse and the chainsaw. But this is not that. This is not good forestry. This is turning our forests over to big companies that want to basically extract the timber to turn it into paper or toilet paper or, you know, paper products or you know, whatever, 2x4s. And the profit stays with them, and the cost of maintaining the whole thing, the forest, stays with us. It's just another way that a giant industry is corrupting Republican politicians. And let's be very clear, this is Republican politicians. The Democrats are totally opposed to this. They want our wild areas to remain wild. So, yeah, I get it. David, thank you. And there is this comment period until the middle of September that you can jump on. You can easily Google this stuff. David, thank you. Well said. 49 minutes past the hour. I'll be back with more of your calls in just a second. Stay with us. It's the Tom Hartman Program, the place where smart people get their news.

0: 51 minutes past the hour. Barry in Long Island, New York. Hey, Barry, thanks for watching us on C-SPAN. What's up?
1: Hi. Can you hear me?
0: I hear you just fine.
1: Okay, great. Thanks for taking my call. I'm 81, and I'm noticing that I have a suggestion for you and your watchers and listeners how to respond not just to the news. I mean, the news are talking about it's just depressing. It just makes everybody feel isolated and just anxious. And even if we feel like something people are working for, we still feel anxious. We're still worn down. And every day, everything we talk about is just more that gets piled on top. So I want to share two thoughts with you. One is we notice that the rich, power-hungry guys are just trying to find little reasons to make us hate each other.
0: Yeah, that's their strategy.
1: What?
0: That's their strategy. You know, look out, that guy wants your cookie.
1: Right, and the thing is that some of them may be very smart. You know, they may be high IQs, but their EQs are in single digits.
0: Yep.
1: So if we focus not on what makes us a minority, first we focus on how we're a majority. The majority is decency. I mean,
0: yes.
1: Whether I'm a Republican or a Democrat, if I'm decent...
0: Yeah, the Dolly Parton majority.
1: Right. Yes. We and us is if you think empathy is a strength rather than a weakness, if you feel like you're going to stop at a red light and a stop sign at 2 in the morning when there's nobody around, you're doing it anyway because it's right.
0: That's correct.
1: So there... Hey, that's the majority. That's us.
0: Yeah, I agree.
1: Here's my suggestion. Everybody is familiar with the Emperor's New Clothes, right?
0: Mm-hmm.
1: Yep. About this with red lighting and all of this stuff.
0: Yeah.
1: Well, that's a little too humorous for what we're facing today. Hans Christian Andersen wrote another fable which nobody seems to know about, and this is a focus on this. It's called The Most Incredible Thing. And every day, this fable is a metaphor for what we're facing. The most incredible thing. And if we can use this as a tool to unite people together to say, yeah, I'm going to vote. Yeah, I'm going to feel strong. Yeah, I'm going to act. I'm going to activate. I'm not going to feel like I'm alone and powerless. And even if I feel like maybe we're going to win, I still feel alone and powerless half the time.
0: No, I get it. Barry, I'm gonna have to look that. I've got to move along, but thank you for that. I just wrote it down. That's one of the Hans Christian Andersens that I've never read, so I'll check it out. Barry, thank you. Susan in Caldwell, Idaho. Hey, Susan, what's on your mind today?
2: I'd like to expand on your point about the AI data center development and the resistance.
0: Mm-hmm.
2: And then go on to another issue that I'm sure the people who are opposing this are interested in. There's a concept out there now that I read called the shadow grid, which is how these AI barons are going to power those things with their own on-site generation, which is never renewable. You know what it is. It's going to be gas or oil.
0: Yeah.
2: Now, just some numbers. My little state of Idaho, we generate 5.5 gigawatts a year for 2 million people, overwhelmingly renewable with hydro. My neighbor, Utah, which has more of industry than we do at a population of 3.5 million, generates 10.5 gigawatts. That O'Leary data center that's causing so much ruckus because it's in the watershed that feeds the dying Salt Lake will generate 9 gigawatts on site.
0: Wow.
2: And Utah is known for not having renewables because they don't have the water we do in Idaho.
0: Yeah.
2: Let's move to Texas, the center of your comments. Texas, at 32 million people, is generating 168 gigawatts a year, and it leads the nation in renewables. Oh, great! But they have so many of these overwhelmingly large. They make Mr. O'Leary's site in Utah look tiny, mm-hmm. of gigawatt usage on what they call the shadow grid within their own confines. They have like 30 million gigawatts in the pipeline to be generated in these super centers. There's one
0: using
2: near San Angelo.
0: Fuels.
2: Absolutely. They don't have time to build, you know, windmills.
0: Yeah.
2: And I'm just thinking, the pollution. I found these data points. Air pollution permits for these new centers, you know, 33 million tons of greenhouse gas. The whole state currently emanates like 850 million tons. It's like one of the top 10 polluters in the planet if you made it a country.
0: Mm-hmm.
2: So we're almost 14% of the U.S.
0: Yeah.
2: I'm just saying, if anybody wants to follow this,

office, I had to admit that going into politics is the only downward career move one can take from journalism. But being both a journalist and a politician does hone one's ability to detect the smell of BS. And we Americans are presently getting a noxious blast of that stench from our warmongering Department of Defense. The vast trillion-dollar Pentagon is the ultimate Big Brother bureaucracy, literally empowered to compel thousands of Americans to die in foolish military misadventures cooked up by political partisans and profiteering corporate contractors. That's why it's so alarming that Trump's Project 2025 autocrats are now rushing to slam an iron door of censorship on reporters trying to inform us commoners about the militaristic schemes and corporate fraud that comes from inside this government fortress. In the name of defending freedom, Trump's palace guards are banning media outlets that displease His Royal Highness. Also, Pretty Boy Pete, Trump's made-for-TV Pentagon honcho, has even decreed that reporters must be tightly monitored by military escorts while doing interviews, reviewing documents, and otherwise exercising the essential constitutional rights of our nation's free press. The good news is that rather than kowtowing to the autocrats, dozens of media organizations have told Pete to stuff it, choosing to do old-school outsider digging into this insider war machine. This is Jim Hightower saying, meanwhile, the Project 2025 authoritarians hail their clampdown on free press rights by touting their, quote, fresh relationship with what they call their new Pentagon press corps. Right, it's their partisan press corps, not ours.

The LPGA Tour returned to Portland this week for one of the longest-running traditions in women's professional golf, the Standard Portland Classic. The Portland Classic dates back to 1972 and is now in its 55th year, making it the longest-running non-major tournament on the LPGA Tour. It's also the LPGA's only stop in the Pacific Northwest, bringing some of the best women golfers in the world to the region each year. This year's tournament was held at Columbia Edgewater Country Club along Marine Drive, just across the Columbia River from Washington and about 3 miles from KXRW in Vancouver itself. The tournament began Thursday with a field of 144 players competing across 4 rounds for a $2 million purse. After Friday's second round, the field was cut to 65 golfers at 4 under par or better, leaving 2 more rounds Saturday and Sunday to decide the championship. And that field reflected just how international professional women's golf has become. LPGA players come from dozens of countries across the world, and the international presence was everywhere in Portland. Thailand's Gino Titikul, the number 2 ranked player in the world, was among the tournament's biggest names, along with players from South Korea, Japan, China, Australia, Europe, and across the U.S. One notable absence was world number 1 Nelly Korda, who took the week off for a scheduled break, something not uncommon for players navigating the LPGA's long international season. But even without Korda, the leaderboard remained crowded throughout the weekend. Marielle Galdiano opened the tournament Thursday with a 7-under lead at 65 by end of day. Then on Friday, Thailand's Arpachaya Ubal moved in front after shooting her second consecutive 66, reaching 12-under through 2 rounds. And right behind her was American Sophia Schubert. Schubert entered the Portland Classic still looking for her first LPGA Tour victory. She followed an opening round 67 with a 66 on Friday and then another 67 Saturday. 2 late birdies moved Schubert to 16-under and into a tie with Ubal heading into Sunday. Just 2 shots behind them was Gino Titikul. By Sunday, KXRW and X-Ray were able to experience that final round battle from an unusually close vantage point. We watched the entire back nine inside the ropes with the featured group of Titikul, Ubal, and Schubert as the championship came down to its final holes. From there, we followed the group hole by hole, close enough to see not only the shots, but the reactions and conversations between players and their caddies as the pressure continued to build. Titikul caught fire early, stringing together 5 consecutive birdies and making the turn into a serious charge for the lead. She ultimately fired an 8-under par 64, the best round among the final contenders to reach 22-under for the tournament. Behind her, Ubal remained in contention throughout the afternoon, while fellow Thai player Shinetti won a say on

0: surged up the leaderboard with a bogey-free 9-under 63. Both finished at 21-under, but neither could catch Titicool. The battle remained tight late into the round. Titicool saved par at 16 before making a crucial birdie at 17, giving her the advantage she would carry through the finish. The 23-year-old finished one stroke ahead to win the 2026 Standard Portland Classic, her 10th LPGA Tour victory. And remarkably, each of the top three finishers come from Thailand. Afterward, we caught up with Gino and asked about her experience playing in Portland.
1: It was so great, especially the food, the fans. I mean, I love being here. I would say Portland is one of my favorite cities in the States.
0: And the fans she mentioned were perhaps the most striking part of the weekend, because everywhere you looked, there was a reminder that the tournament meant something beyond what was happening on the leaderboard. Of the sporting events I've covered and attended, few have felt as genuinely personal or as deeply supported as this one. Players were surrounded by friends, family, and fans who had traveled from around the world to watch them compete. And you could see that support in both victory and defeat. But maybe the lasting image was along the ropes. Little girls carrying handmade posters for their favorite golfers, following them from hole to hole and looking up to women competing just a few feet in front of them. For an individual sport, the scene surrounding it felt remarkably communal. And after 55 years in Portland, the Classic remains more than just another stop on the schedule. It is the LPGA's connection to the Pacific Northwest, and a chance for the next generation of young women to see some of the best golfers in the world right in front of them. For KXRW and X-Ray FM, I'm Michael Sarno.
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3: More than 11,000 cases are still under investigation. Reporting runs up to 6 weeks behind. The CDC says the real number is higher than what we see, and the investigation is still open. The parasites love the summer. Watch for raspberries, blueberries, cilantro, parsley, basil, snow peas, sugar snap peas, bag salad greens, and iceberg lettuce. Washing won't kill it, only heat will. When our food safety system gets gutted, this is what happens. And that's the way it is today, Thursday, August 27th, 2026. I'm Tom Hartman.
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4: Hey, welcome to the second hour of our program. On the line with us, our buddy Phil Itner, the veteran war correspondent, host of the brilliant On the Edge podcast. He's based in Kyiv, Ukraine. Philip Itner, P-H-I-L-I-P-I-T-T-N-E-R on YouTube. Itner Philip on social media, on Blue Sky, Instagram, Twitter. And Phil, welcome back to the program. I see that, well, first of all, thank you so much for being with us every Thursday. I really appreciate this. I just wanted to say
6: that. No, it's my pleasure. Thank you, Tom.
4: Yeah. And your wealth of knowledge and actual experience, I mean, you're right there in Ukraine right now, and you've been with us live for, it seems like, over a year now. It's been reported that John Ratcliffe, the CIA director, went over to Russia this week in order to warn Putin not to attack NATO. What do you know about this, and what are your thoughts on it?
6: Well, first and foremost, I mean, it was a very uncommon thing to happen. The last time a CIA director flew into Moscow in this manner was before the full-scale invasion, and he went in to tell the Russians, don't go into Ukraine. And, of course, they ignored him. We don't know exactly the topics that were discussed. The Russians say he met with his counterpart, which would be the head of the SVR or the FSB, the Russian intelligence agencies. The Russians say he did not meet with Putin. That is the prevailing thought, is that he went over to say, don't think about getting involved in a NATO member state, which would be either the Baltics or perhaps even Poland. And that's because there's been, for quite some time, about, I would say, at least 6 weeks, there have been rumors and some leaking of intel on the European side of things in particular, that there's deep concern that the Russians might try to expand this war. And more importantly, to try and put under the test Article 5 of the NATO Convention, which is, you know, an attack on one is an attack on all. Right. So really what Putin is thinking of testing is Donald Trump, the strongest member, you know, the U.S. being the strongest member of NATO alliance, going to go to war for Estonia? And the thinking is that Trump won't. Right. And that will break NATO, the strong, you know, the most effective defensive alliance in world history. It's also thought he may have gone over to talk about Iran as well, and Russia's continued support for targeting American bases in the Gulf, which, you know, Iran, you know, apparently Russia is providing, well, not apparently, we know that Russia is providing Iran with targeting information for our bases. So that could have been another topic of conversation. There's a couple of others that kind of float out there, the talk of like POW returns and things like that. I don't think that he would go all the way over just to talk about, you know, POW exchanges.
7: Yeah.
6: I think it's bigger picture than that. Yeah. I think a big part of it was that the CIA had information that Russia was about to test NATO. Mm. There's also another theory that he went over to discuss what is an increasing sabotage campaign that Russia is conducting in Europe. There was an incident in Germany at Leipzig Airport, where apparently there are some Ukrainian fighter jets stationed, and that's where they're training. There's been explosions at warehouses. There have been things like setting a car ablaze outside of Prime Minister Keir Starmer that was traced back to Moscow. And these things are increasing in Europe. And that's another topic of conversation that's been floated, is that he went over to say, hey, we know that you are conducting sabotage attacks, assassination attempts, potential terrorism attacks. Yeah. You need to stop that as well. So, you know, all of these things, I think, are possible, that the reasoning for why he did it, but it was absolutely unprecedented. And eventually, I think we'll find out what this meeting was really all about. But it may come out in drips and drabs.
7: Yeah, and it may come out after Putin has attacked Tallinn or something like that. You know, the capital
6: right.
7: of Estonia.
6: That's right. Well, what they'll do is what they always do. They will cause some sort of disruption that then they say will force them to respond with armed, armed action.
7: And they'll do it with the largely Russian-speaking populations on the eastern side of the Baltic states.
6: You know, exactly.
7: Where they have borders with Russia. Yeah, I get it. Phil, I usually start by asking, how are you and how is Ukraine right now? What's the last week been like? We haven't talked in a week.
6: I have been very severely sleep deprived. We are getting increasing amounts of attacks, and they're happening all day, every day. We're more in air raid siren alert than we're out of it these days.
7: Wow.
6: And that's in no small measure to the fact that, I mean, that slight hyperbole, but that's due in no small measure to the fact that we have stopped giving them Patriot missile systems. Right.
7: Trump has cut off Ukraine from weaponry.
6: Trump has cut off Ukraine from receiving Patriots. He even also, offered and then yanked back the idea of giving them the lease to create their own Patriot missiles. Or the Europeans being a third party, that there would be the middleman to get Patriot missiles to Ukraine. All of this has been shut off in no small part because of what's happening in the Gulf. I mean, we're just burning through our stockpile. And what that means for Ukraine is they have little to no defense against, in particular, ballistic missiles. These things come in fast. They carry a heavy payload, a warhead, and they're darn near unstoppable. And the only thing that's been effective has been the Patriot. With that defense removed, we are just getting pounded by ballistic missiles, and especially here in the capital. I mean, that's their point, is to terrorize the capital, to put pressure on the government and all the rest of it. And it's terrifying. It is. And you take those air raid sirens far more seriously now. And I'll be frank, as frank as I possibly can, without swearing. We are letting down the Ukrainians. We are betraying our promise. We gave our word. We put pen to paper to assure the Ukrainian people and the country that we would defend their borders if they gave up their nuclear weapons. In the Budapest Memorandum of 1993. That's right.
7: Yeah.
6: 1993-1994. That is an obligation that we have. What good is our word if we don't follow through? And not giving the Ukrainians everything they need to defend their land, including and in particular these Patriots, because there's just no stopping these Russian missiles, these ballistic missiles, and some of them are hypersonic. And, it's going to be a very, very difficult winter. Last winter was incredibly difficult because of the harshness of the temperatures, but also because Russia was illegally, in a war crime, targeting civilian energy infrastructure. So it deprived people of heating, electricity, and water. We're going to go through that again this winter, and there's a lot of concern in this city, in particular this city, that it's going to be worse because we don't have any defenses, and we don't have defenses because of Donald Trump.
7: Yeah, I get it. And I think most people are...
6: Makes me angry.
7: Yeah, me too. I'm seriously pissed off about this, and every American should be. I think most Americans don't even realize that in 94, Bill Clinton signed this... Well, let me back up a little bit, and I've only got 2 minutes here, but real quickly, to educate our viewers and listeners, when the Soviet Union fell, the largest stock of their nuclear weapons that were outside Russia were in Ukraine. Ukraine had the third largest stash of nuclear weapons in the world at that time, and so the United States, Russia, and Great Britain got together in Budapest, and we signed this agreement saying that if Ukraine would give all those nuclear weapons to Russia, we would pay them $5 billion for the hassle and the effort, and Russia and Great Britain and America would all promise to protect and defend the borders of Ukraine, which is now defenseless and no longer has nuclear weapons. We would protect them. We signed this. Bill Clinton signed this, and we're Trump is just spitting on it. He's just spitting on it. I mean, it's insane. Yeah.
6: Well, and also, Tom, it also has, I know you're coming a little close here, but it's also important to recognize that the Ukrainians demanded this accord be ratified and signed because they knew. The Ukrainians know their enemy. They know their imperial master better than anybody in the world. And the Ukrainians knew that once they got back up off their knees after the collapse of the Soviet Union, that eventually Moscow would come to regain one of its colonies, its primary colony, the cornerstone of its sense of identity of self as empire. Right. They knew. Otherwise, why even have the Budapest meetings? It was it wasn't only just to get the nukes out, it was also to reassure the Ukrainians, we know that you have this history with Moscow. We will protect you if you do this for us and the international community to avoid nuclear proliferation.
7: Exactly.
6: And we're not doing it. And it is shameful. It is a disgrace. It makes me very, very angry. And I hope to good, you know, I hope to God that after the midterms, that we have,
7: the real change,
6: Congress,
7: yeah.
6: A real change in policy, and we start helping these people for real because they need it, and they're at the sharp point of the stick when it comes to defending democracy.
7: And everybody should be calling their members of Congress right now at 202-224-3121 and raising hell about this. The great Phil Itner. Phil, thanks again for coming on.
6: Everybody. Always a pleasure, Tom.
7: Good talking to you. 18 minutes past the hour.
5: This is the Tom Hartman Program.
7: I'll be right back with more of the news of the day and your calls in just a moment. Let's start with Paul Krugman's Der Untergang. Stick around.

0: And welcome back, Gary in Noosac, Washington. Hey, Gary, what's on your mind today?
1: Good morning, Tom. I'm going to make an assumption because I can't find the answer. We as citizens have a right to know who dreamed up, put together, edited, signed, and promoted a bill in our Congress, right?
0: Yeah, it's generally a matter of public record.
1: Yeah. I think it would go a long way towards educating our public and helping us to know day in and day out what's going on if we exercise that same right over executive orders. We know that Trump doesn't write these.
0: Yeah.
1: And it would help us to know who does.
0: Yeah, well, clearly the anti-immigrant ones are coming from Stephen Miller or people close to him, and the ones that help out, you know, big corporations are coming from those lobbyists and things like that. But yeah, you're right. Trump isn't literate enough to write an executive order.
1: No, I don't believe so.
0: And there's been more than one occasion where he signed them, and then when he's asked about them, literally doesn't know what's in them.
1: And I just think it would do us good to know exactly who it is. We can assume that Stephen Miller is behind most of these ugliest ones.
0: Yeah.
1: But there's a lot of them that are not Stephen Miller concerned, you know, with economics and environment and stuff like that.
0: Yeah.
1: It would do us good to know who is writing the policies for our country.
0: I completely agree. Gary, thank you. Spot on. Excellent point and great suggestion. Thank you. Diane in Hazelcrest, Illinois. Hey, Diane, what's on your mind today?
2: Hi, Tom. Thank you for taking my call. I just want to make a slight correction to something you mentioned yesterday. You said that Louise went to CVS to get her COVID shot, and someone told her erroneously that they were not available
0: anywhere. It's at the top of the CVS website right now. You can look at it. They said
2: I went to my pharmacist yesterday and got my COVID shot, and I'm in Illinois, though.
0: Well, I'll bet that you got last year's shot.
2: Oh, okay. So she was. They must have been talking about the most current COVID
0: shot? That's correct. What happened is last year's shot is still around, although most pharmacies around the country are out of it because they haven't manufactured them for about 4 months. And so if you're getting a shot right now, you're getting last year's shot. The new shot has not yet been approved. If you go to cvs.com/, I used to have it up on my computer, but it's the place for the COVID immunization. You can Google it. Right at the top of the page, it says the 26-27 shot is not yet available. We will, you know, let you know as soon as it's approved by HHS. So, you know, I got an email from a guy yesterday saying, well, I just went out and got my shot, and I asked my pharmacist, and he said it's the new shot. And so I said, well, double check. Mm-hmm. And he checks with his pharmacist, and he says, well, no, it was the new bat. It was the new delivery that we got, which was the old shot.
2: I see. Well, I'll stand corrected. I'm sorry. I just didn't want her to think she couldn't get it and anyone else.
0: Oh, no. But if you want the new shot with this XFG or whatever this new strain is, it's just not available yet because, again, HHS has not approved the process. Diane, I got to run, but thanks for the call and good luck. Talk to your pharmacist and double check that. 22 minutes past the hour. I'll be back with more of your calls in just a minute. Stick around.

0: Tired of news that protects the powerful? Get reporting with a backbone at the Commonwealth Report. News for the public, not the powerful. Twice daily, visit commonwealthreport.news and subscribe today, because democracy belongs to all of us. A lot of people wonder, where did this whole right-wing movement to basically gut our freedoms and end DEI and all this other, where did this all begin? It all started back in 1951 with a book called The Conservative Mind, From Burke to Eliot, by Russell Kirk. And he argued that if the middle class ever got too big, you'd see young people and women and racial minorities all get up on their hind feet and start protesting and basically screwing up America. And in the 50s, you know, even Republicans thought he was nuts. But then the 60s happened and all those protests. And suddenly Republicans thought, yeah, he's right. We've got to destroy the middle class, or at least cut it back. And that was Reagan's mandate when he came into office in 1981. There's a whole article about this. You can read all the details. It's titled The GOP's 60-Year Conspiracy to Kill Our Democracy. None dare call it treason, but I will, over at HartmanReport.com. Check it out. Welcome back. 24 minutes past the hour. Paul Krugman, the Nobel Prize-winning economist, wrote a piece for his Substack newsletter, paulkrugman.substack.com, called Der Untergang. Now, Der Untergang is the, or gang is how you say it in English, is the actual German name of a movie called Downfall, which is just this brilliant documentary drama movie about the last days of Adolf Hitler in his bunker underneath his ballroom. Hitler, of course, obsessively built this huge ballroom. It's called the New Reich Chancellery. And then underneath it, he built this whole complex of a giant bunker. The same thing Trump is doing in Washington, D.C. In fact, Trump is probably doing it because Hitler did it. And so anyhow, he writes, he says, I don't think people are fully aware of just how bad it can get here in America. And his concern, Trump issued this, when Hitler learned that the war was lost, he issued what was called the Nero Decree. Now, his military refused to execute it, but he ordered the Luftwaffe, the German Air Force, to bomb all the bridges in Germany. The explicit rationale that he gave was that we're losing the war, the Allies are going to take Germany, we don't want them to have anything worth taking. We don't want them to have the benefit of our bridges. But the real reason was that Hitler felt that Germany had let him down by having German soldiers losing the war. And he wanted to punish Germany. And this was, you know, and Paul Krugman writes, Hitler was obsessed with building a giant gaudy ballroom, so there's parallels there. But he says that Hitler never accepted that he had failed Germany. He felt that Germany had failed him. And so he had this plan. And then he raises the question, Trump knows that he's losing too. So is he behaving like somebody who knows that his days of supreme power are about to end? It looks like it. And what does he do in a position of losing, asks Paul Krugman. He says, the one thing you do is try to stick your name everywhere and leave your imprint everywhere. But then he says, because, you know, you always want to bear in mind, how much damage will he do when he takes revenge on America? And he will. He said, you always have to bear in mind that Trump hates America. He hates the values on which we were built, pluralism. He hates democracy. He hates the rule of law. He hates all the things that are what we're supposed to be about as a nation. But increasingly, it looks like he just plain hates this country because it doesn't love him. So how much damage will he do to our country? It's a good question. I don't know the answer, but I'm holding my breath. I'm telling you, this is the most critical time. We're at kind of Cuban Missile Crisis, critical time here right now. We'll be right back.
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0: Helping you win the water cooler wars. I'll be back to talk about Social Security and pick up your calls on the inside of the break. Stay with us.

0: Saudi nuclear giveaway. Natalie Harp's story unravels. Hegseth fires a general over Kid Rock. The Navy punishes a struggling sailor. Towns kill flock cameras. And a parasite outbreak spreads. Good morning. This is the Commonwealth Report, news for the public, not the powerful. You can follow us at commonwealthreport.news. Is Trump handing Saudi Arabia the keys to a bomb? Yesterday, the Trump administration sent Congress a 30-year nuclear cooperation deal with Saudi Arabia, and the clock is now running. Under Section 123 of the Atomic Energy Act, lawmakers get 90 days of session to look at it. If they don't pass a joint resolution of disapproval, it becomes law all by itself. And look at what's in it. Saudi Arabia gets to enrich uranium on its own soil. The old gold standard, where a country promises never to enrich, is gone. So is the demand for the toughest international inspections, the ones 144 other nations already accept. Senators Ed Markey and Jeff Merkley called it, quote, the starting gun for a Middle East nuclear arms race. Markley said, quote, this is not diplomacy. This is corruption at the expense of U.S. national security. Trump bombed Iran over enrichment. Now Trump is selling enrichment to the Saudis. What's the real story behind Trump's most devoted aide? Natalie Harp is the executive assistant who follows Donald Trump everywhere, and her devotion story just fell apart. A 96-second video shot beside a lake around 2017 has surfaced, posted online back in 2018 by a MAGA activist. In it, Harp says a 2015 medical error left her in hemorrhagic shock and caused her cancer and her chronic pain. Doctors say the error she describes is extraordinarily rare. The caption on the video falsely called her the only survivor of a mistake that killed more than 4,000 people. At her 2020 convention speech, the one crediting Trump's right to try law to save with saving her life, was fact-checked years ago. Her treatment was already legal before the law took effect. This is how the myth around this president gets built, one unverified miracle at a time. Did Pete Hegseth fire the Army's top general to protect Kid Rock? Here's the story the Washington Post broke yesterday. On March 28th, an Army Apache helicopter buzzed Kid Rock's Nashville home. Video showed the rocker saluting it. General Randy George, the Army Chief of Staff, opened a review. Then General Chris LaNeve, the Army's number two officer, went to see him and suggested it would be best if that review was scuttled. People familiar with the meeting say George was troubled by it. 3 days later, Pete Hegseth announced there would be no punishment, no investigation. And 2 days after that, George was fired. And LaNerve is now the favorite for the Army's top job. Trump later told Senator Joni Ernst that Hegseth did it and that George was owed an apology. That's what a chain of command looks like when loyalty replaces the law. Why is the Pentagon punishing a 19-year-old sailor? He was aboard the USS Abraham Lincoln on a record-long deployment in an unexplained war with broken toilets, no laundry, no hot water, and short rations. He told his command he was struggling. Then he went off the ship. He was pulled from the water, flown to Balboa Navy Medical Center in San Diego, held for 5 days, and never once saw a psychiatrist or a therapist. He's 19 years old. He was sent right back to work. His wife found out from a friend's text message, and the Navy's answer is to charge him with being absent without leave and with malingering, which is the military's word for faking it. Jen Psaki called it the latest and most egregious sign that the Pentagon has pushed our service members to the absolute limit. She's right. 92 towns just pulled the plug on the surveillance state. Since last year, 92 local governments across this country have canceled or refused to renew their contracts for automatic license plate readers. This week, Tempe, Arizona shut its Flock system off completely. Mayor Corey Woods said the risk of misuse is too great and that public safety has to be done in a way that keeps the community's trust. Tempe found no misuse of its own cameras, but it shut them down anyway. Cave Creek killed its contract on the spot because once the data leaves town, no local safeguard follows it. And in Pflugerville, Texas, nearly 460 outside agencies have tapped into the city's camera network. Only 80 of them had permission. Ordinary people in ordinary towns are taking their privacy back, one town at a time. Think the parasite outbreak is over? It's not. More than 18,000 cyclosporiasis cases have now been reported across 45 states, 454 people hospitalized, two dead in Michigan. Patients from age 1 to age 98. It has been traced to shredded iceberg lettuce from a Taylor Farms plant in central Mexico, served at Taco Bell in 9 states before the July recall. And this is not over, not even close. More than 11,000 cases are still under investigation. Reporting runs up to 6 weeks behind. The CDC says the real number is higher than what we see, and the investigation is still open. The parasites love the summer. Watch for raspberries, blueberries, cilantro, parsley, basil, snow peas, sugar snap peas, bag salad greens, and iceberg lettuce. Washing won't kill it, only heat will. When our food safety system gets gutted, this is what happens. And that's the way it is today, Thursday, August 27th, 2026. I'm Tom Hartman.
1: Did you know that every weekday we send out an email before the show giving you all the topics coming up so you could be fully informed and ready to interact with our program? Or that after the show we send out Sue's Stack, a list of every topic I've discussed along with clickable hot links to every source of information I've shared with you on the air? 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Check it out. You were promised something. Work hard, play by the rules, and you'd own a home, raise a family, and retire with dignity. That was the deal. It was called the American Dream. So what happened? Well, it didn't die. It was killed. And we know who did it, when they did it, and how they got away with it. Who killed the American Dream? The greatest political crime ever told. A new book by me, Tom Hartman. That's Who Killed the American Dream? The greatest political crime ever told. Welcome back. 34 minutes past the hour. So this is a fascinating piece. Dean Baker is an economist with the Center for Economic Policy Research. And he writes this piece. It was published over in Common Dreams titled Extremist Billionaire Owners Want to Steal Your Social Security So They Don't Have to Pay Slightly Higher Taxes. See, Social Security is going to the Social Security Trust Fund is going to be depleted in a couple of years. And we'll go back to pay as you go, which is how it was prior to Reagan, ending your. Used to be that you could actually live on Social Security, when you retired, and it used to be that your Social Security income was not subject to income taxes. Reagan did away with both those things. He changed the way that the COLA was calculated, the cost of living adjustment, so that over time Social Security would get less and less. Big or good or, you know, so that, you know, your Social Security check becomes worth less every year. And he also raised the retirement age to 67, which is where it is now. Now, he raised it and said this won't go into effect for 30 years or something like that, but he did it. And so here we are. Now we've got this problem with Social Security. And the issue is on the tax side. It's not on the deficit side. It's, the answer is real easy. Right now, you only pay Social Security taxes on the first $184,500 of income. There's a lot of people, you know, millions, who make more than $184,000 a year. And they don't pay a penny into Social Security after that point. And if we simply lifted the cap, if we simply said, no, rich people have to pay into Social Security just like everybody else, then Social Security would not only be solvent for the next 75 years, but everybody in America who's on Social Security, including people on disability, could get a $2,000 a year raise, which would, you know, make it closer to where it used to be when Reagan, you know, started messing with it. Well, the Washington Post, owned by billionaire Jeff Bezos, published this fake moderation position in its editorial. To get the national debt under control, start with the retirement state. See, Jeff Bezos doesn't want to pay Social Security taxes. And I guarantee you, he makes more than $184,000 a year. And then they make this argument that we should cut down on Social Security payments to rich people. Well, there's so few really rich people in America that if you ended all Social Security payments to everybody making over, say, $1 million a year, with more than, you know, say, $50 million in assets, it would be a meaningless change. But the reason that they want to do this is they want to convert Social Security from a program where everybody is in, where everybody has access to it, where it can't be touched and can't be messed with. They want to convert it from, in other words, an entitlement. They want to convert it from that into a welfare program where you only get it if your income or your wealth is below a certain level. And you know what they do with welfare programs. You know, they put them into place, and then over time, they just cut them and cut them and cut them and cut them and come up with fancy excuses like, well, there's fraud or there's waste or there's people who shouldn't get that money and, you know, et cetera, et cetera. So it looks like Jeff Bezos and The Washington Post have begun this process. You're going to hear more and more from right-wing think tanks saying, well, why are we giving Social Security to billionaires? You know, Charles Koch gets a Social Security check. And it's just the beginning of their sales pitch, this Republican sales pitch. And the Republicans have been pushing this, by the way, since 1935 when Social Security was instituted, and they called it socialism. And they've never stopped. They've always hated Social Security. And so get ready, because it's going to get real critical in the next couple of years. And something's going to have to be done. All right, what's on your mind today? Ty in Santa Fe, New Mexico. Hey, Ty, what's up?
2: Tom, I was thinking today, you know, there are so many different crazy things going on, and I suddenly had a way of kind of encapsulating the whole thing, the thing that's being done by Trump and anybody that supports him.
1: Mm-hmm.
2: You know what it is?
1: Mm-mm.
2: Waste, fraud, and abuse.
1: Is the magic Republican words for cutting social programs?
2: The magic Republican words, exactly. I mean, look at all the waste, 18 service people's lives. All the money that was wasted in this stupid war in Iran. Look at all the waste that's come out of your pocket and mine and the collective pot of the United States government.
1: Yep.
2: The fraud, the Trump family is fraud. And look at all the fraudsters he let off the hook.
1: Yep.
2: You know, he loves fraud. Abuse of the Constitution, abuse of the rule of law. Abuse of human rights,
1: mm-hmm.
2: the immigrants, the people who've supported them. It's waste, fraud, and abuse.
1: And Trump has even been convicted of fraud in a court.
2: Indeed. So it just strikes me that if I were someone running for office as a Democrat right now, I might make a real point of this in a standard speech. I want to talk to you guys today about waste, fraud, and abuse. This guy came in saying he was going to solve it. What he has come in and everything he has done is only furthering it.
1: Mm-hmm.
2: And if you, Mr. Candidate on the Republican side, are continuing to support him, that's it. You are the candidate of waste, fraud, and abuse.
1: I love it, Ty. I love it. Well said. A great public service sharing that with everybody. Thank you so much for the call. John in Vashon Island, Washington. Hey, John, what's on your mind today?
3: Wow. It seems so minuscule after hearing the ills of the world this morning.
1: Yeah.
3: But it's about about electricity and my own little gripe with my electric company and the fact that they have a gripe with Bonneville Power. I didn't realize until recently, I mean, last year they claimed that they had a 59% increase in their expenses in 1 year, which, to me, that's off the chart.
1: Is that because they were building out new capacity for a data center?
3: I don't think so. I think the thing is that they have been getting a lot of their power from Bonneville Power, you know, which is pretty common in the Northwest.
1: Yeah, this is the big dam on the Columbia River, yeah.
3: Several of them, yeah.
1: Yeah.
3: And the guys that used to provide the cheap electricity to make refined aluminum along the river, there used to be a lot of aluminum plants.
1: Yeah.
3: Anyway, there aren't any anymore. Now it seems that the data centers are looking for that cheap power, and apparently there's a process that I didn't realize, but that like Google has a data center that they built up the river from Portland and near the Dalles, I think.
1: Yeah, I've been there. Louise and I drove right by it just a couple weeks ago.
3: Okay, and they...
1: Huge.
3: Yeah,
1: I think it's Amazon's.
3: They bid for the electricity, and apparently they're bidding. They're outbidding my electric company that supplies me, and driving the price up in that way.
1: There you go.
3: And I was looking at my bill, and my bill said that in the last year, that I had used one kilowatt hour less per day than I had been using the previous year, which I, you know, patted myself on the back. And then I looked at, and it says, oh, and your bill amount increased about $1.25 a day. So I'm thinking, okay, I'm using less juice, and I'm getting paying them an extra roughly $35, $40 bucks a month.
1: And in the midst of this, Trump is trying to destroy sources of renewable energy that you know, once built are essentially free. It's just insanity, John. John, thanks for sharing that story with us. I appreciate it. Ziggy in Oneonta, New York. Hey, Ziggy, what's on your mind today?
4: Hey, Tom. One thing that the data centers are trying to do is provide their own electricity by installing modular nuclear microreactors.
1: Yeah, I've heard a lot of talk about that, but I don't know of any that have gone online. Do you?
4: Well, here's what I want to tell you about. This morning in my local newspaper, here's a headline, Army selects Fort Drum for next-gen nuclear project. And through a project called the Janus Program, what's happening is in military bases throughout the country, they are now starting to build and install modular nuclear microreactors.
1: Was that Janus, as in J-A-N-U-S, the two-faced Greek god?
4: Yeah, J-A-N-U-S, yes.
1: Two-faced.
4: And that's what it's called. And they're starting to develop these in several bases around the country to help with the power problems, specifically. And these companies want to do it themselves. And you want to know the interesting thing that I found out about this? Is though they're starting to build these already, there is no U.S.-based company that has a reliable, tested, and proven microreactor design available.
1: That's what I thought. So where? So what are they doing? Is this all, like, under experimental licenses, or are they buying them from overseas?
4: I don't know that much because I only found out about it this morning. I do know that they plan on making this operational by 2028.
1: That's incredible. That's incredible. Well, keep us up to date if you learn
4: anything
1: more.
4: You might want to do some research on it.
1: Yeah, yeah. And if you discover anything, give us a shout.
4: Okay.
1: Thanks a lot, Ziggy. Good talking to you.
4: Take care.
1: Yeah, sure enough. 45 minutes past the hour. I'll be back with more of your calls in just a minute. It's the Tom Hartman Program, your media support group for We the People. We'll be right back.
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1: You know what Putin calls nuclear reactors in the United States? Targets. We'll be right back.

0: And welcome back, Mike in Fresno, California. Hey, Mike, what's on your mind today?
1: Hi, Tom. I'm calling about Trump's big, beautiful bill. But before I get to that, I just wanted to say the Access Hollywood tape, Trump admitted that he liked grabbing women. And then Melania came out and says, oh, that's just locker room talk. Well, E. Jean Carroll proves that it's true.
0: Yep.
1: Okay.
0: Two juries. Yep. Two different juries. Yeah. Both found that Trump had raped her. Yep.
1: Okay. So on to the big, beautiful bill. Number one, this 100% depreciation is driving the data centers to bring in emergency generators, any kind of generators, because they don't get their tax deduction till the plant goes online. And that's what's driving them.
0: And they get, what, 100% depreciation in over what period of time?
1: The same year. The year
0: that
1: the plant goes online, they get billions of dollars in tax write-off. In fact, in 2025, 88 major corporations, including Tesla and United Airlines, paid $0 in taxes because of this bonus depreciation thing he passed.
0: Right. Yeah, that was part of the big tax cut bill, wasn't it?
1: Yeah.
0: Amazing. Amazing.
1: Okay, that's all I got.
0: Yeah, well, it's a good one, Mike. I had completely forgotten about that, but now I recall. Yeah, thank you very much. The billionaires always rig the game for themselves. You know, that's how it works.
1: Yes,
0: Mike,
1: they do.
0: Mike, thank you. Rose in Madison, Wisconsin. Hey, Rose, what's on your mind today?
2: Hi, Tom. Your guest that is living in Ukraine did not mention the grain fields of Ukraine. It was the fourth largest producer of grain before the invasion.
0: That's
2: then
0: right.
2: They became number five. Let me read you the list of the top five. Modi at two, Xi at one, Trump, America, is at three, and Putin is at five.
0: Mm-hmm.
2: I truly, you know, if you control the food, you control the world.
0: Yeah.
2: Who's to say that these five leaders that he vows to love, you know, because mm-hmm. they're strong men.
0: Yeah.
2: He's been protecting Putin all along.
0: Oh, yeah. Yeah.
2: He was supposed to get in, not Biden. It blew up the whole thing.
0: Yeah.
2: I believe Russia would be in Ukraine if Biden had not won that election. I believe Russia.
0: Oh, Russia invaded, you know, clearly Russia began the preparation. Putin began his preparations for attacking Ukraine during Trump's first term on the assumption that he could help Trump get reelected and Trump would just let him take Ukraine.
2: That's music to my ears because no one's talking about it.
0: Well, I've been saying this for years. And Biden got in there and Putin decided, well, we'll do it anyway and see what happens. And Biden was a little too cautious, in my opinion. If he had helped out Ukraine really aggressively right from the get-go and marshaled the NATO countries to do the same, it wouldn't have gotten this far and it wouldn't have gotten this bad. But he was afraid that it could lead to World War III because Putin was threatening nuclear weapons. So it's hard to
2: and
0: second
2: we cannot
0: guess.
2: We cannot let them control the food.
0: Yeah.
2: They already kind of do.
0: Well
2: All
0: said,
2: right.
0: Rose.
2: Thank you so much.
0: Thank you.
2: Thank you.
0: In fact, the loss of Ukraine's grain has led to or has exacerbated famine in Africa. You can look that up. Rose, thank you. We'll be right back. 10 minutes before the hour.

0: Hey, thanks so much for sharing our program and for reaching out to our stations and sponsors and letting them know that you're listening. It really means a lot to us. You know, Richard Nixon and Spiro Agnew both took cash bribes while they were in the White House. Since then, you know, the Supreme Court, or at least five Republicans on the Supreme Court, made it a lot easier for politicians to take bribes with their Citizens United decision, which basically legalized political bribery as long as it's done through campaigns or PACs or super PACs. But for some people, there's just never enough money, right? Donald Trump has been running small-time hustles to make money for decades, selling sneakers, Bibles, steaks, vodka, water. But now he's hit the big time. He's got these fungible tokens, right? Fungible crypto assets, which are basically just digital pictures of Donald Trump that say, fight, fight, fight. And he has turned them into an $8 billion machine. His wife is in on this, too, with his Trump coin. It's a new way that foreign powers and billionaires in the United States can just shovel money into Donald Trump's pocket. There's a whole article about it over at HartmanReport.com titled Presidential Payola, the Evolution of Political Bribery. Check it out.
1: Good gene.
0: 9 minutes before, picking up your calls here, Tyler in Seattle. Hey, Tyler, what's up?
2: Hi, can you hear me?
0: I can.
2: Okay, so I teach computer science, including AI. The term AI was invented 70 years ago, and it's always been oversold. Mm-hmm. And today, AI is equated with large language models, which is why we're using data centers. You need data centers when you're on the cloud. If you stream or something, that goes to a data center.
0: Sure.
2: But the explosion in data centers is due to using them to train large language models. The illusion is that if you can get these trillions of tokens from the web through these large language models with enough compute power, sucking up enough electricity and water, you can get to omniscience. And it does not work.
0: You're talking about to generalize intelligence or AGI?
2: Yeah, Gen AI. And the ironic thing is that large language models are not the best technique. There are dozens of other AI techniques, and small language models actually work better, and you don't need data centers for small language models.
0: Right. This is
2: models.
0: What China has made available, right? They produced small...
2: China has made cheap large language models, which undercuts the profit for the companies who are trying to make the large language models.
0: Right.
2: Nobody, including the Chinese, has figured out how to make money from large language models.
0: Yep.
2: So the investors are pouring billions of dollars into AI and these data centers on the promise that they're going to get returns of trillions of dollars.
0: Yeah.
2: And the trillions of dollars that they expect is the volume of the salaries of the jobs that will be eliminated when AI does your job. But it does not work. AI is not good enough to be able to sell it to big companies to do work, so simply cannot do it.
0: So,
2: companies who have gotten rid of all their call staff and replaced them with AI, like a month later, say, oops, that didn't work, and they hire back their workers.
0: Yeah, no, I get it. Tyler, can you fact check something for me? I read an op-ed maybe 2 weeks ago. It was one of the Substack newsletters arguing that right now the average person who has a $200 a month open AI account, right, which is what they charge for your basic account to have large access to the system, is actually burning through $5,000, $6,000, $7,000 a month worth of tokens, worth of computing capability, but the company's only charging you $200, and the strategy is basically the old Amazon strategy or other we see this the old Walmart strategy: lose money for a short period of time to get market share, push everybody else out of the market, and then ultimately, once you've got everybody in the hands of just three companies, you start jacking the prices up, just exponentially. And at that point, the bubble bursts. Does that make sense?
2: Yeah, it does. But the Chinese indicated that the companies who are first on the market are not going to stay first, and that they can do it. And also, the tokens are inflated. Basically, Microsoft will claim that it's investing, say, $1 billion in tokens with say, OpenAI, and then OpenAI will count that as revenue, and Microsoft counts it as investment, and there's actually no money changing hands. So
0: the statistics on AI are greatly overinflated. Just for the benefit of listeners who may be completely confused, Tyler, you want to explain what a token is? And by the way, we've got about 25 seconds here.
2: Okay, so let me skip that and just point out that AI enables terrorism. You're talking about Saudi Arabia enriching uranium. AI will tell you how to make a nuclear weapon and how to do terrorism. The guardrails can be easily broken if you're...
0: So the tokens you're talking about are basically units of computing power, right?
2: Yeah, so there's basically... They're like words. So you get like a trillion pieces from the web and run them through an AI center. And there's also another term that you can use. Tokens can measure how much interaction you have with AI.
0: Right. Okay. Tyler, thank you.
2: The pushback against data centers is going to help swing the elections, particularly down ballot.
0: Yeah. No. Okay. Thank you very much. Kathy in Asheville, North Carolina. Hey, Kathy. I just have a half a minute. You have a quick one or shall I?
1: I have a quick one.
0: Okay.
1: If the women have to bring a birth certificate to vote, they need to make the men do the same thing.
0: Well, they will. It's just that men don't change their names when they get married.
1: I know, but what if it's, oh, gosh, they'd have a fit if a gay couple would change their name.
0: Yeah, well, that too, yeah. But this is the proposal of the SAVE Act, is that women who have not gone before a judge to legally change their names will not be able to vote.
1: It is in effect.
0: No, it's not in effect. It passed the House. It is stuck in the Senate. John Thune is refusing to break the filibuster to pass it. Trump is really pissed at him because he wants to knock 80 million American women off the voting rolls. Kathy, I got to run, but thank you. That was a great question. I appreciate it. And thanks for keeping it short. That worked out very well. We're hitting the top of the hour on the other side of the break. Is Meta's plan a real thing? Stick around.
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4: George Orwell spoke bluntly about the nefarious nature of advertising, calling it, quote, the rattling of a stick inside a swill bucket. Even Orwell, though, would have been astonished.

0: domineering power over each locality. But the billionaires forgot something. You and me, we the people, are in open rebellion against this Orwellian future, with officials in multiple states and localities just saying hell no to the profiteers' invasive scams. Thus, the billionaire hucksters are frantically rattling their swill sticks. For example, Mark Zuckerberg, whose Meta Goliath already operates 26 massive data centers and is now spending $600 billion to plop more of them in our communities, has launched a multi-million dollar offensive to beat back local opponents. It's running BS television ads in state capital cities, financing political candidates to hype the data centers, deploying untold numbers of lobbyists to rig the rules against opponents, and hiring an army of, quote, community affairs agents to spread AI propaganda. This is Jim Hightower saying, they had the fat cats, but a groundswell of us alley cats has them on the run. To get involved, go to mediajustice.org/tools.
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2: Harp's story unravels. Hegseth fires a general over Kid Rock. The Navy punishes a struggling sailor. Towns kill flock cameras. And a parasite outbreak spreads. Good morning. This is the Commonwealth Report, news for the public, not the powerful. You can follow us at commonwealthreport.news. Is Trump handing Saudi Arabia the keys to a bomb? Yesterday, the Trump administration sent Congress a 30-year nuclear cooperation deal with Saudi Arabia, and the clock is now running. Under Section 123 of the Atomic Energy Act, lawmakers get 90 days of session to look at it. If they don't pass a joint resolution of disapproval, it becomes law all by itself. And look at what's in it. Saudi Arabia gets to enrich uranium on its own soil. The old gold standard, where a country promises never to enrich, is gone. So is the demand for the toughest international inspections, the ones 144 other nations already accept. Senators Ed Markey and Jeff Merkley called it, quote, the starting gun for a Middle East nuclear arms race. Markley said, quote, this is not diplomacy. This is corruption at the expense of U.S. national security. Trump bombed Iran over enrichment. Now Trump is selling enrichment to the Saudis. What's the real story behind Trump's most devoted aide? Natalie Harp is the executive assistant who follows Donald Trump everywhere, and her devotion story just fell apart. A 96-second video shot beside a lake around 2017 has surfaced, posted online back in 2018 by a MAGA activist. In it, Harp says a 2015 medical error left her in hemorrhagic shock and caused her cancer and her chronic pain. Doctors say the error she describes is extraordinarily rare. The caption on the video falsely called her the only survivor of a mistake that killed more than 4,000 people. At her 2020 convention speech, the one crediting Trump's right to try law to save with saving her life, was fact-checked years ago. Her treatment was already legal before the law took effect. This is how the myth around this president gets built, one unverified miracle at a time. Did Pete Hegseth fire the Army's top general to protect Kid Rock? Here's the story the Washington Post broke yesterday. On March 28th, an Army Apache helicopter buzzed Kid Rock's Nashville home. Video showed the rocker saluting it. General Randy George, the Army Chief of Staff, opened a review. Then General Chris LaNeve, the Army's number two officer, went to see him and suggested it would be best if that review was scuttled. People familiar with the meeting say George was troubled by it. 3 days later, Pete Hegseth announced there would be no punishment, no investigation. And 2 days after that, George was fired. And LaNerve is now the favorite for the Army's top job. Trump later told Senator Joni Ernst that Hegseth did it and that George was owed an apology. That's what a chain of command looks like when loyalty replaces the law. Why is the Pentagon punishing a 19-year-old sailor? He was aboard the USS Abraham Lincoln on a record-long deployment in an unexplained war with broken toilets, no laundry, no hot water, and short rations. He told his command he was struggling. Then he went off the ship. He was pulled from the water, flown to Balboa Navy Medical Center in San Diego, held for 5 days, and never once saw a psychiatrist or a therapist. He's 19 years old. He was sent right back to work. His wife found out from a friend's text message, and the Navy's answer is to charge him with being absent without leave and with malingering, which is the military's word for faking it. Jen Psaki called it the latest and most egregious

0: sign that the Pentagon has pushed our service members to the absolute limit. She's right. 92 towns just pulled the plug on the surveillance state. Since last year, 92 local governments across this country have canceled or refused to renew their contracts for automatic license plate readers. This week, Tempe, Arizona shut its Flock system off completely. Mayor Corey Woods said the risk of misuse is too great and that public safety has to be done in a way that keeps the community's trust. Tempe found no misuse of its own cameras, but it shut them down anyway. Cave Creek killed its contract on the spot because once the data leaves town, no local safeguard follows it. And in Pflugerville, Texas, nearly 460 outside agencies had tapped into the city's camera network. Only 80 of them had permission. Ordinary people in ordinary towns are taking their privacy back, one town at a time. Think the parasite outbreak is over? It's not. More than 18,000 cyclosporiasis cases have now been reported across 45 states. 454 people hospitalized, two dead in Michigan. Patients from age 1 to age 98. It's been traced to shredded iceberg lettuce from a Taylor Farms plant in central Mexico, served at Taco Bell in 9 states before the July recall. And this is not over, not even close. More than 11,000 cases are still under investigation. Reporting runs up to 6 weeks behind. The CDC says the real number is higher than what we see, and the investigation is still open. The parasites love the summer. Watch for raspberries, blueberries, cilantro, parsley, basil, snow peas, sugar snap peas, bag salad greens, and iceberg lettuce. Washing won't kill it, only heat will. When our food safety system gets gutted, this is what happens. And that's the way it is today, Thursday, August 27th, 2026. I'm Tom Hartman.
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1: Hey, welcome to the third hour of our program. On the line with us is Gil Duran. He's the author of a new book. I read it this last weekend, and it just blew my mind. It's called The Nerd Reich, R-E-I-C-H, right? The German, you know, empire. Silicon Valley Fascism and the War on Democracy. Gil, welcome to the program.
3: Thanks for having me back again.
1: It's great. It's great talking to you again. You can, first of all, you have a Substack newsletter. You want to tell us how to find that?
3: TheNerdReich.com, and it's actually an independent newsletter because Substack is owned by the same venture capitalists who I'm writing about, so I do not post on Substack.
1: Oh, interesting. Okay. I didn't realize that. Thank you for letting us know. So, Silicon Valley fascism. Somehow, I think most people always thought that the Silicon Valley, you know, the tech bros were liberals, they live in San Francisco, and they care about democracy, and you're saying not so much.
3: Not at all. My book is about a cult of radicalized billionaires who believe it is their destiny to overthrow democracy in the 21st century using technology. And I think when we look at the Trump administration and the degree to which some of these same Silicon Valley billionaires I write about are aligning behind him, we see that they aren't just talking anymore. They are actually acting on these ideas. And for a while, there was this idea that Silicon Valley was more liberal. But I think what was really happening is they seemed more aloof. And it was in their self-interest to fit in with Democratic administrations like the Obama administration, because a lot of these guys have depended on federal government supporting contracts and favorable laws and regulations to get ahead. But now that Trump has returned to power, in this authoritarian manner, they seem to be taking their masks off to reveal their true selves, and it's not good.
1: Yeah. For example, give us some examples of the apparent fascism or embrace of fascism by these guys.
3: Well, the degree to which the Trump administration is using ICE as a paramilitary terror force to go after immigrants and Latinos and others alike, people who are citizens as well, is, I think, one of the most fascistic elements of what we see happening in our country today. A lot of that is directly aided and abetted by companies like Palantir, who have contracts to make these operations even more efficient, to surveil the population and target immigrants very specifically. We also see, I think, that the most disturbing thing of all is the degree to which the open crypto corruption has become the main story in American politics. Donald Trump, who spent years calling crypto a scam, became a crypto billionaire on the day he returned to office, and is now the crypto bro in chief, with his family raking in billions of dollars into their personal coffers. As the crypto cartels themselves, I don't call it an industry, they don't really produce a product. They produce this scammy thing that steals money from the bottom and lifts it to the top. The crypto cartels are pouring hundreds of millions of dollars into our elections and have become the biggest player in American politics after having very little footprint as recently as like 2022, 2023, they're now just like the big monster in the room. And so people are afraid to challenge them. They're essentially holding a gun to the head of American democracy.
1: That's amazing. We're talking with Gil Duran. He's the author of this new book, The Nerd Reich, Silicon Valley Fascism and the War on Democracy. It's a truly shocking book, and I think a really important read. Gil, who are the major players here? What tell us about J.D. Vance's role in all this.
3: Well, I wanted to mention that yesterday it was announced my book is a New York Times bestseller. It's number 3 on the bestseller list, which is very strange for a new author, very unusual. J.D. Vance came to our attention as a hillbilly, but in reality, he's a tealbilly. He's almost entirely a creation of one man, Peter Thiel. At every step of J.D. Vance's adult life, it has been Peter Thiel, the Palantir co-founder, PayPal mafia godfather, billionaire, right-wing billionaire, who has funded and supported J.D. Vance. J.D. Vance is the reason Peter Thiel is the reason J.D. Vance went to law school and didn't become a lawyer. Instead, he went to San Francisco and became a venture capitalist at a company co-founded by Peter Thiel. When he went back to Ohio to start his own company, it was with money from Peter Thiel. When he ran for Senate, he was elected with $15 million from Thiel, which set a record for the amount any individual had ever spent in a Senate race up to that time. And when he decided to change religions to get religion, he was an atheist, he became a Catholic because of Peter Thiel, who's not even a Catholic, by the way. And when it was time for J.D. Vance to be considered for the vice presidency, he had a big problem. He had previously described Trump as America's Hitler. And it was Peter Thiel and his fellow Silicon Valley billionaires in San Francisco who convinced Trump to put J.D. Vance on the ticket. And so when J.D. Vance moves his mouth, it's the ideas of Peter Thiel that come out. And in 2021, Vance gave an interview where he directly quoted the ideas of Curtis Yarvin, this fascist tech political writer who is largely funded by Peter Thiel, who claims that the United States would be better served by replacing democracy with dictatorship. And Vance quoted his ideas for purging the federal government and defying the courts. And for some reason, no one in the Beltway media ever asked J.D. Vance about any of this. He got away scot-free. And so J.D. Vance is a dangerous radical extremist who embraces these awful anti-democratic ideas, and he got them from Silicon Valley and from Peter Thiel.
1: Yeah, Peter Thiel famously, if I'm remembering right, some years ago wrote an op-ed in which he said, I've come to the conclusion, I'm paraphrasing here from memory, but I've come to the conclusion that democracy and freedom are incompatible.
3: Yeah, because women and people of color have the right to vote, essentially, is what he went on to say. And he's all over the public sphere for the past two decades preaching against democracy and against the government. In 2010, I quote this in my book, Peter Thiel gave a speech where he said the government is fundamentally evil. And this is strange because Peter Thiel's company, Palantir, is a major military surveillance intelligence contractor for the U.S. government. And it's strange that you would have someone so anti-government receiving money and influence at such a high level of our government. You know, to get into these high ranks of government contracting, you have to pretend like you've never smoked marijuana. And here's this guy smoking the most anti-American, anti-democratic dope imaginable, and no one questions it. You know, when you see Peter Thiel give an interview, no one ever asks him about all the crazy things he said against democracy. It's like he has this invisibility cloak because he's a billionaire. He can say whatever he wants. And my book exposes what he's been talking about for decades, and it's what they appear to be doing now in Washington behind this insane Trump regime.
1: And now he's moved to Argentina.
3: Part-time. Curtis Yarvin, the tech fascist political guru who he's been funding, has been weeping openly lately in the interviews because he doesn't feel like Donald Trump is going far enough to consolidate authoritarian power. He feels like, well, we're going to have elections, and the Democrats are going to retake power, and then there's going to be recriminations for all the things that happened during this period. So Yarvin has been advising people who are a part of the Trump regime to look for exit routes out of the country. Coincidentally, Thiel went and bought a mansion in Argentina and seems to be spending some time down there. But billionaires can buy $12 million mansions in multiple places and flit around between them. But there is a government down there, Javier Milei, who is more of this anarcho-capitalist flavor, pushing for instance, the deregulation of all AI and even the creation of non-human companies. And this is the kind of thing that appeals to the tech billionaire class at a moment when they're ideas have become increasingly apocalyptic, especially as they concern politics and artificial intelligence, which they portray as this great godlike force that's going to kill all the jobs and possibly wipe humanity off the face of the planet.
1: You know, the Republicans prior to this were mostly embracing Ayn Rand and Atlas Shrugged, you know, this let the billionaires run the country philosophy. It seems like Curtis Yarvin is sort of, he's like the Rasputin to these guys, or maybe the Karl Marx to these guys. Where did he come from and what kind of power does he have? And by the way, I've got about 3 minutes here until we hit a hard break that I can't stop.
3: Sure. Yarvin's sort of a court jester for these billionaires. He says out loud what they can only say in private, and he flatters them greatly by arguing that everything in the world would be better if only these handful of tech elite billionaires, all of them men, most of them white, were allowed to rule the world without anything encumbering their authority. And so the background on Yarvin is pretty insane. This is a guy who did tremendous amount of psychedelic drugs by his own admission, and then wrote his fantasy version of fascism for the 21st century while living off of his wife and his mother. And no one would have ever heard of Curtis Yarvin or his ideas if it weren't for people like Mark Andreessen and Peter Thiel taking a deep interest in them and promoting him around as a genius. And some people get upset that I have put so much attention and emphasis on the importance of Yarvin. And I think Yarvin's a clown, and I don't think he understands politics at all. But what's important about Yarvin is that he's important to these billionaires that everyone else considers geniuses of our society. When it comes down to it, these billionaires are really, really dumb about things they don't understand. But they have enough money to be both dumb and dangerous, and that's where we are now.
1: Yeah. So what do we do about this, Gil? We're talking with Gil Duran. His new book is The Nerd Reich, Silicon Valley Fascism and the War on Global Democracy.
3: I think step one is for people to understand what's really happening. That's why I wrote the book, to tell people what these guys have been saying in private for years and in public. Mm-hmm. You know, a lot of my book is told in their own words. And I know this stuff sounds crazy at first, but you have to understand the billionaires have become radicalized against democracy. So understanding it is the first step. Telling people about it is the second step. And we're seeing movements all around the country against data centers, against Palantir, against Flock camera surveillance systems, and the numbers are sinking for billionaires. People understand they have too much power and they're a problem, and we need to challenge billionaire power and demand that our leaders in Washington, Republicans and Democrats, start fighting back against this instead of just taking their money and doing their bidding.
1: Yeah, my sense of this, Gil, is that we're on the verge of a new progressive era, the kind of blowback that we saw against the railroad barons in the 1890s. What say you?
3: We need a massive revolution against what's happening right now. These oligarchs are completely out of control. I think we're suffering through a period of open billionaire psychosis. And these guys overtly want to destroy our democracy. And we need to imagine something better than that. The billionaires are imagining a future without us, where we won't have jobs or purpose or meaning. So it's time for us to imagine a future without billionaires. We have the right to do that as well.
1: Yeah, I was amazed by, in the last chapter of your book, you just come right out and say that, that we should be a country without billionaires. It's a remarkable remarkable statement. Gil Duran is the author. The book is The Nerd Reich, Silicon Valley Fascism and the War on Democracy. And if you have not picked up this book yet or not read it, please do so. We're in a break, Sean. And Gil, thanks so much for dropping by. It's great talking.
3: Thanks for having me.
1: Yeah, always a pleasure. Keep up the great work. You're doing God's
3: Will
1: work
3: do.
1: Here. Yeah, thank you. 18 minutes past the hour. I'll be back with more of the news of the day and your calls in just a minute. Stick around.
2: This is the Tom Hartman Program.
1: It's talk media for the rest of us. I'll be right back with you.

0: And welcome back. Let's pick up some calls here. Tim in Shelby Township, Michigan. Hey, Tim, what's on your mind today?
1: Hi, Tom. Just a report. This week we went to a rally in Farmington Hills, Michigan.
0: I've been.
1: It was to support Dr. Abdul El Sayed in his campaign for senator in Michigan.
0: Mm-hmm.
1: And he had just lit up the place with his speech. One of his best lines was he was making fun of how Trump pronounces his name.
0: Mm-hmm.
1: And then he said, hopefully, then he pronounced it correctly, and he said, hopefully Natalie got this and can present it to Trump.
0: Yeah.
1: And then he was preceded and introduced by Jamie Raskin, who just exploded in his speech
0: mm-hmm.
1: about everything Democrats stand for.
0: Mm-hmm.
1: And as he left the stage and walked by me, I shook his hand and I said, our next next Speaker of the House.
0: Yeah.
1: And all he said was, well, we'll see.
0: Yeah. Jamie Raskin would make a great Speaker of the House. He'd also make a great Attorney General.
1: Yes, although don't forget White House as Attorney General.
0: Yeah, Sheldon Whitehouse. Yeah, I've been pushing that for 2 years now. Sheldon Whitehouse.
1: That's where I heard it.
0: Yeah, yeah. And it's interesting, Christopher Armitage this morning put out a piece saying that, we should think about Pete Buttigieg as Speaker of the House. Because the Speaker doesn't need to be a member of Congress, according to the Constitution.
1: Right.
0: So a lot of possibilities there. Tim, thanks for the report from Michigan. It's always great to hear from the place of my birth. I appreciate it. David in San Francisco. Hey, David, what's on your mind today? David, I can't hear you. I still can't hear you.
2: Well, I'm here.
0: Yeah, okay. Speak. No, I still can't hear you. David, I'm going to put you on hold, and you can work this out with Jeremy. Tom in Los Angeles. Hey, Tom, what's on your mind today?
3: Hi, Tom. Been meaning to burden you and your followers with this for a while, but when your earlier caller mentioned the emperor has no clothes, I figured I had to call in.
0: Mm-hmm.
3: The emperor's new clothes has been adapted to the emperor has no clothes. And I remember, like yesterday, what Nancy Pelosi said about Junior Bush's flip-flops on the reasons for the Iraq war, mm-hmm. weapons of mass destruction, regime change, Iraq's terrorism ties, free the people. She said of Bush, the emperor has no clothes. Given Trump's constant flip-flops on his Iran attack, i.e., we won the war, we're going to bomb Iran to the Stone Age, we own the Straits of Hormuz, we're close to a deal. Nancy Pelosi might update the emperor has no clothes, she said of Bush, and say of Trump, the orange devil wears nada.
0: Wears nada. I love it. Yeah. What is her name? The woman who was the star in that show. She's such a great actress. Or actor.
3: Oh. You have Anne Hathaway and Meryl Streep.
0: Meryl Streep, yeah. Yeah, she would love
3: there
0: that.
3: There you go.
0: She would have loved that joke. Tom, thank you for the call. It's great to hear
3: thank
0: from you.
3: Tom,
0: thanks for listening to KPFK. 22 minutes past the hour. I'll be back with more of the news of the day and your calls in just a moment. Stay with us.

0: Tired of spin and billionaire-backed news? 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Democracy belongs to you. From Los Angeles to Columbia, South Carolina, from Birmingham, Alabama to Baltimore, universal basic income programs are chalking up proof after proof of their viability. Basically, just giving people, low-income people, poor people, somewhere between $500 and $1,500 a month, no strings attached, is lifting people out of poverty, getting them back on track, getting them into solid middle-class jobs, helping their children tremendously. This works. Now, we don't have to do UBI in the United States. We're the only developed country in the world that doesn't have a national health care program. Health expenses are whacking a lot of low-income people. We're the only country, developed country in the world that doesn't have free college education. Education expenses are whacking people. There's a lot we could do. We can subsidize housing. We can subsidize food. We do that with food stamps. We could expand it. There's a lot we could do to benefit from this. There's a whole report about that over at HartmanReport.com. Check it out. Welcome back. 24 minutes past the hour, and just a quick story here, and then I'll get to your calls. Republicans on Capitol Hill are debating whether or not to send us bribe checks. Hey, we want our bribe checks. You know, the whole thing was there's all this tariff money that we've got now. Well, you and I paid the tariff money, right? The average American household has paid something on the order of around $1,000 this year to cover Trump's tariffs, or maybe it's this year and last. I'd have to look that up, but it's huge. And so what they're proposing, Josh Hawley, the Republican from Missouri, wants to be president when he grows up. He's introduced legislation to provide a $600 tariff rebate to all Americans and their dependent children. So, you know, $2,400 for a family of four. The problem is the tariff money has already been given back. I mean, we've given like $1 billion to Amazon in tariff money. We've given a whole bunch of we're giving tariff money to Walmart, you know, hundreds of millions of dollars. They're not giving that money to you or me. I mean, we're the ones who paid the tariffs, right? I mean, technically they paid the tariffs, but they just jacked up the prices to us. So where's this money going to come from? Oh, they're going to put it on the national debt. That's right. That's what Republicans do. Run up the national debt when there's a Republican in office. And then when a Democrat comes into office in 2 years, squeal about it like a stuck pig. Oh, my God, the national debt. Our children are going to have to pay for this. You're going to have to cut Social Security. You're going to have to cut Medicare. Yeah. Yeah. So Steve Scalise, you know, the guy, David Duke without the hood. Steve Scalise, the Republican from Louisiana, last month floated a fourth budget reconciliation package. This, by doing this by budget reconciliation, they can get it through the Senate without a filibuster. And that he says would add additional growth through tax cuts. So they want to add more tax cuts for the billionaires. And the sweetener that they're going to throw in there is, oh, and we're going to send you a check for $600. Jeff Bezos gets $30 million, but you get $6, you know, $600. Aren't you happy? By the way, our GDP growth for the third quarter of 2026 is 1.5% right now. We are growing more slowly than pretty much any other developed democracy in the world. And our consumer confidence is collapsing. I mean, it's just... I don't think they're going to be able to do it, to send us all a check, although I do think they're going to try. But stick around. I mean, you know, the week after next is when Congress comes back into session, so we'll see what they're up to. But this is what the Republicans are debating right now.
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0: Your call's next. What's on your mind? I'll be right back with you.

0: Saudi nuclear giveaway. Natalie Harp's story unravels. Hegseth fires a general over Kid Rock. The Navy punishes a struggling sailor. Towns kill flock cameras. And a parasite outbreak spreads. Good morning. This is the Commonwealth Report, news for the public, not the powerful. You can follow us at commonwealthreport.news. Is Trump handing Saudi Arabia the keys to a bomb? Yesterday, the Trump administration sent Congress a 30-year nuclear cooperation deal with Saudi Arabia, and the clock is now running. Under Section 123 of the Atomic Energy Act, lawmakers get 90 days of session to look at it. If they don't pass a joint resolution of disapproval, it becomes law all by itself. And look at what's in it. Saudi Arabia gets to enrich uranium on its own soil. The old gold standard, where a country promises never to enrich, is gone. So is the demand for the toughest international inspections, the ones 144 other nations already accept. Senators Ed Markey and Jeff Merkley called it, quote, the starting gun for a Middle East nuclear arms race. Markley said, quote, this is not diplomacy. This is corruption at the expense of U.S. national security. Trump bombed Iran over enrichment. Now Trump is selling enrichment to the Saudis. What's the real story behind Trump's most devoted aide? Natalie Harp is the executive assistant who follows Donald Trump everywhere, and her devotion story just fell apart. A 96-second video shot beside a lake around 2017 has surfaced, posted online back in 2018 by a MAGA activist. In it, Harp says a 2015 medical error left her in hemorrhagic shock and caused her cancer and her chronic pain. Doctors say the error she describes is extraordinarily rare. The caption on the video falsely called her the only survivor of a mistake that killed more than 4,000 people. At her 2020 convention speech, the one crediting Trump's right to try law to save with saving her life, was fact-checked years ago. Her treatment was already legal before the law took effect. This is how the myth around this president gets built, one unverified miracle at a time. Did Pete Hegseth fire the Army's top general to protect Kid Rock? Here's the story the Washington Post broke yesterday. On March 28th, an Army Apache helicopter buzzed Kid Rock's Nashville home. Video showed the rocker saluting it. General Randy George, the Army Chief of Staff, opened a review. Then General Chris LaNeve, the Army's number two officer, went to see him and suggested it would be best if that review was scuttled. People familiar with the meeting say George was troubled by it. 3 days later, Pete Hegseth announced there would be no punishment, no investigation. And 2 days after that, George was fired. And LaNerve is now the favorite for the Army's top job. Trump later told Senator Joni Ernst that Hegseth did it and that George was owed an apology. That's what a chain of command looks like when loyalty replaces the law. Why is the Pentagon punishing a 19-year-old sailor? He was aboard the USS Abraham Lincoln on a record-long deployment in an unexplained war with broken toilets, no laundry, no hot water, and short rations. He told his command he was struggling. Then he went off the ship. He was pulled from the water, flown to Balboa Navy Medical Center in San Diego, held for 5 days, and never once saw a psychiatrist or a therapist. He's 19 years old. He was sent right back to work. His wife found out from a friend's text message. And the Navy's answer is to charge him with being absent without leave and with malingering, which is the military's word for faking it. Jen Psaki called it the latest and most egregious sign that the Pentagon has pushed our service members to the absolute limit. She's right. 92 towns just pulled the plug on the surveillance state. Since last year, 92 local governments across this country have canceled or refused to renew their contracts for automatic license plate readers. This week, Tempe, Arizona shut its Flock system off completely. Mayor Corey Woods said the risk of misuse is too great and that public safety has to be done in a way that keeps the community's trust. Tempe found no misuse of its own cameras, but it shut them down anyway. Cave Creek killed its contract on the spot because once the data leaves town, no local safeguard follows it. And in Pflugerville, Texas, nearly 460 outside agencies had tapped into the city's camera network. Only 80 of them had permission. Ordinary people in ordinary towns are taking their privacy back, one town at a time. Think the parasite outbreak is over? It's not. More than 18,000 cyclosporiasis cases have now been reported across 45 states, 454 people hospitalized, two dead in Michigan. Patients from age 1 to age 98. It has been traced to shredded iceberg lettuce from a Taylor Farms plant in central Mexico, served at Taco Bell in 9 states before the July recall. And this is not over, not even close. More than 11,000 cases are still under investigation. Reporting runs up to 6 weeks behind. The CDC says the real number is higher than what we see, and the investigation is still open. The parasites love the summer. Watch for raspberries, blueberries, cilantro, parsley, basil, snow peas, sugar snap peas, bag salad greens, and iceberg lettuce. Washing won't kill it, only heat will. When our food safety system gets gutted, this is what happens. And that's the way it is today, Thursday, August 27th, 2026. I'm Tom Hartman.
1: 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So what do we call the really, really mind-bogglingly rich? You know, at the founding of the Republic, they were referred to as speculators or moneyed interest or aristocrats. In the years leading up to the Civil War, we called them the cotton lords and the plantation aristocracy. In the late 19th century, they were the robber barons. In the 1930s, FDR called them the economic royalists. But since the Reagan Revolution, we've just called them billionaires. And now, you know, some of them want to call themselves tech bros. Like, that's kind of a good thing, you know, like tech is positive and bros, you know, like Mark Zuckerberg saying we need more masculine energy in American business culture. So we need a new phrase. I would like to suggest the morbidly rich. Morbidly suggests unhealthy. And the vast riches that some of these people have is unhealthy to our democracy, particularly since five Republicans on the Supreme Court said that morbidly rich people can buy politicians. And it's unhealthy for them, too. So morbidly rich. There's an op-ed over at HartmanReport.com all about it. Check it out.
2: The feed refreshes. 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A quiet click.

0: Well, could be. Kildoran is certainly concerned about it. 36 minutes past the hour. So what's on your mind today? Carol in Coeur d'Alene, Idaho. Hey, Carol, what's up?
1: Hey, hello, Tom. Good to talk to you again. It's been a while since I've been gone, but I've been busy being pro-democracy, but let me tell you.
0: Good on you.
1: Hey, I want to tell you something that's very important for everybody listening and to share with you also. This is about the every single day we hear about, I want to call him crazy, but I'm going to be polite, Trump calling for martial law coming up. He commonly says, I could call it if I want to. I could do this. I mean, just flippantly, but we hear it constantly. Mm-hmm. And I just want people to understand right now, before the midterms, prepare. Be proactive and organize first by the towns, then by cities, and then bigger cities, so on and so forth. There's a lot we can do. That's the first thing. Get that together. When I say be prepared, I'm talking about, you know, and I'm referring specifically to what the South Koreans did. Mm. They handled this.
0: Yeah, their president declared martial law, and they said nope, and they stormed the presidential palace, and he's in prison right now.
1: Exactly. They had lights. Hand carry lights. They had flashers. They had squeakers. They had squawkers. They had music. They had bands. They had. That's what I'm talking about. Prepare, prepare, prepare. We have plenty of time to do it, but we need to start now. Yeah. And then the other part I wanted to say is legislatively. I want to tell you, in July 2025, the National Assembly of Korea amended provisions for declaring martial law, requiring more stringent parameters and strengthening the protections of the legislature, including a ban on military and police from entering the National Assembly's compound, even if martial law is in effect. Yep. The next thing they did, additional safeguards, they included barring any attempt to block lawmakers, if you remember, from entering the National Assembly. They wouldn't let them in. So there's a law now. They can't do that. In addition, they proposed and have passed bills that allow military personnel and public servants to disobey unlawful orders. So, and then they went into investigating, and they're still going on, all the people that aided and abetted Yoon to declare martial law. Right. So I just wanted to let people know there's two parts here. Prepare now yourself, your family, your community, your town, and organize squeakers, squawkers, bands, you know, little hand lights. The flashy things, all these things we can be organizing right now. And then on the other part, to be talking to, and Jamie Raskin is a perfect person to be sharing this stuff with, Mark Kelly on the Senate side, so on and so forth, to get legislation pre-passed to prepare for that.
0: Yeah, it's going to be a challenge, but, you know, if we can take the House and Senate, it'll be, and it's going to be real interesting. Carol, thank you. We need to be reminded of, and I think that's probably one of the reasons why Trump dialed back our mutual defense exercises with South Korea, is he's pissed off that they threw out their fascist wannabe dictator and replaced him with an actual, you know, small d democracy advocate as president of South Korea. Excellent point. Carol, thank you. Steve in Lake Elsinore, California. Hey, Steve, what's on your mind today?
2: Tom, first I'd like to mention last week you had a caller that was talking about high dental prices. And one of the things I've heard is that the private equity firms are buying up dental practices, veterinarian offices.
0: And medical doctors' practices as well. Yes, you're absolutely right. It's the new thing.
2: And private prices. So,
0: yeah. In fact, my previous doctor's practice got bought up by a New York private equity firm, and that's why I dumped him and moved to a different physician.
2: Yeah, I tell you what, it's made vet bills so high that most people can't afford to take their animals to the vet. So,
0: just
2: that part. And real quick, okay, one of the things I was wanted to call about, and it's a slight disagreement with you about the approach to data centers. We all enjoy the benefits of data centers. It's not just AI. You know, you're streaming, for example, on YouTube and everything else comes because
0: it's
2: of
0: a data,
2: data
0: center. I understand that. Yeah.
2: Yeah,
0: now, I'm not saying we shouldn't have data centers. What I'm saying is that the billionaires and these trillion-dollar companies that own them should not be subsidized with our tax dollars and our water and our pollution unless they pay for it.
2: Well, I agree with that. If anything, I think these are just technological challenges. For example, somebody called earlier and said that the closed system for cooling wouldn't work. I used to work for a company called AquaServe, and we used to do cooling towers. And so I understand how evaporative cooling works. Mm-hmm. And we could have closed systems that would be able to use the heat created by the data center to preheat water if they're using on-site energy production. So a lot of this is just technological fixes.
0: And, so they could be recycling their own energy back to them. To themselves.
2: Exactly, yeah. Using it to preheat the water and everything else. It's, if we can put a rocket that can land itself on the Earth, we can solve these technological problems because these things are inevitable. They're going to be here.
0: I agree with you, Stephen. In fact, my whole thing about why I think that we are in the midst of a bubble right now with AI is Moore's Law. You know, every 2 years, technology gets twice as powerful and half the price. And what you're going to see is that probably within 4 or 5 years, these data centers that are based on, these giant, these racks with the NVIDIA chips and everything else that are relatively inefficient are going to be replaced by something that's 2, 3, 4 times as efficient, uses 1/4 as much electricity, produces twice as much computing power. You're going to see the data centers getting smaller and smaller. The only reason they're building them like crazy is because you've got a bunch of companies that have access to massive amounts of capital that are trying to grab market share. Everybody wants to be the Walmart. Everybody wants to be the Amazon. They want to be the 800-pound gorilla in the industry that nobody can challenge. And that's what the battle is about. And again, we're giving them tax breaks. We're paying the cost of building out the extra infrastructure in our electric grids to supply these guys, and we're dealing with the pollution. And they're socializing their profits, or they're socializing the costs and privatizing their profits. And I just think it's wrong. And that was the point of my article today.
2: Well, think of the analogy with the railroads, though. I mean, the government had to do tremendous things to get our railroad system working. Yep. But imagine if we didn't have it. Our country would have been 50, 100 years behind what we were.
0: No, I get
2: so
0: that.
2: You got to break an egg to make an omelet.
0: Yeah, Lincoln gave away millions of acres in the 1860s for the railroads because he needed them, to get war material around. And I understand that. But, ultimately, there was blowback against those railroads in the 1880s, 1890s, with the Grange movement and with the People's Party and this whole progressive blowback that ultimately led to the antitrust laws. So, that's what I'm seeing. So, Steve, thanks a lot for
2: where you need to regulate them and make them, holes of the regulations that we give for them. But, again,
0: exactly.
2: We're going to need these things. We're going to want them and everything else.
0: No, I'm not disputing that.
2: Use them every moment.
0: I am not a Luddite. I've never disputed that. Steve, thanks for the call. Well said. 44 and a half minutes past the hour. Back with more of your calls in just a minute. Stay with us.
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0: Fair and only slightly unbalanced. I'll be right back with more of your calls. Stick around.

0: And welcome back. Ray in Bisbee, Arizona. Hey, Ray, what's on your mind today?
1: Good morning, Tom. The reason I'm calling is your comment earlier about driver's licenses. Early this year in March, my wife and I had to renew our driver's licenses. We've been married for 40 years, and we're constant voters also. Mm-hmm. They allowed me to get my driver's license, but my wife is of Mexican descent, and she's been married three times, and they would not allow her to get her driver's license in the same name that she has consistently been using. And they refused her, so we had to go back a month later and produce her divorce papers from her first husband, her death papers from her second husband, and our marriage license, since we've been married for 40 years, before they would even think of giving her her license.
0: Incredible.
1: And this is in Arizona.
0: Right.
1: And this is what they're doing.
0: Yeah, yeah. This is the precursor to the crackdown on married women that Trump and the Republicans are trying to promote with the SAVE Act. I mean, that's what they're all about. Ray, thanks for that story.
1: Yeah,
0: that's fascinating. Thank you very much. David in San Francisco. Hey, David, what's on your mind?
2: Oh, thanks, Tom. Yeah, I saw that post you'd made yesterday about Louise not being able to get her COVID vaccine.
0: Mm-hmm.
2: And I read the whole darn thing. That was quite a terrifying post because there are so many angles of how he's setting up America for collapse, not just through epidemics, but through financial fraud and whatnot.
0: Oh, yeah. Putin wants us broke and sick, and Trump and Kennedy are doing it.
2: Right. Yeah. So, you know, in previous calls, I've been talking about this thing. I'm calling it the penny economics. Where we, if the U.S. penny, even though Trump doesn't want us to use it, we still have billions of them floating around.
0: Mm.
2: And we can turn them into a thing called Project Done. If you see a project that needs doing, you use it as a symbol, not as a value. And if somebody finishes a project, they get one. And you could paint it with a little dot, you know, for a certain color meaning this or certain dot meaning that. But if a COVID vaccine is tangibly sitting on a shelf somewhere that can be dispensed, but somebody like Trump says that all of a sudden Medicare won't pay for it or an insurance company won't mm-hmm. pay for it.
0: Mm-hmm.
2: Well, we can compensate the pharmacist with these pennies, and we can make the penny worth more than a Bitcoin because it's the Bitcoin.
0: How do we do that, David?
2: To get the, well, you use it as a symbol of Project Done.
0: Mm.
2: I'm thinking of the American Revolution. You know, if you think about the Continental Dollar, and King George III, mm-hmm. Counterfeited the Continental Dollar.
0: Yeah.
2: So all of a sudden, that's why George Washington's freezing at Valley Forge.
0: They tried to destroy our nascent currency. Interesting stuff,
2: right.
0: David. Thank you for the call. It's just about 49 minutes past the hour. I'll be back with you in 60 seconds. Stay tuned.

0: Hey, thanks so much for sharing our program and for reaching out to our stations and sponsors and letting them know that you're listening. It really means a lot to us. Did you know that the ancient Roman Republic, you know, which for 480 years was actually a democratic republic before Julius Caesar kind of ended the democracy phase and replaced it with the autocracy phase, that they were brought down by a very small group of very rich people? The richest man in ancient Rome was Marcus Licinius Crassus. He was the richest guy. The billionaire of Rome. And he frankly hated the Roman free bread for all welfare system. It was being paid for with his tax dollars, after all. So him and Pompey the Great and a few other rich guys got together, and they basically crashed Rome. They turned it into an oligarchy and then into a tyranny. And the parallels to what Trump is doing right now are absolutely shocking. There's an article about it over at HartmanReport.com titled American Caesar, Trump's Path to Power Mirrors Rome's Darkest Days. Check it out. Minutes before the hour. Welcome back, Ed in Chicago. Hey, Ed, what's on your mind today?
1: Hey, Tom, I got a quick quote for you and then a question about Fox News. Okay. The quote is from an Israeli journalist, Edgar Kert, K-E-R-E-T, and he says, "The genius of Trump is that he has internationalized social media and how it works. He knows that saying something is no different than doing something, that it's just one damn thing after another and nothing matters. Trump realized you don't have to do things, you just need to say things."
0: All right, there's a limit to that, but yeah, I get it.
1: Yeah, so anyway, so that leads me, I just thought, to my question about Fox News.
0: Mm-hmm.
1: Why is it that, to me, Fox News is like yelling fire in a theater? Now, I know Dominion has sued them successfully.
0: Right.
1: And I know we have this free speech clause and all that. But again, and you probably answered this in the past, I just can't come up with an answer in my own head. How is it that Fox News gets away with being able to yell fire in a theater and we can't do anything about it?
0: Well, in part,
1: and I'm speaking like of all the lies that I know that they always have a kernel of truth to their lying.
0: Yeah, but not always, you know, often, yes. No, I get it,
1: right.
0: I think the answer is that there's always been a constituency in America for hate. There's always been a constituency in every country for hate. It's part of the human condition. And
1: I know they have the audience, but my question is: isn't there, like I said, isn't there a way of doing what Dominion did? And holding them accountable isn't, I mean, I'm thinking there's got to be minds out there brighter than mine that know how.
0: I have not seen any way to do that legislatively or legally, and I'm not sure that I would want to, because anybody who could go after Fox and take them off the air could go after me and take me off the air. My take on it, Ed, is that we need to wake up the Fox viewers. We need to help people understand that they are being more often than not lied to, or at least extremely frequently. And very often those lies are not lies of commission, they are lies of omission. They're leaving out important parts of the story. You know, they'll go off on a rant, for example, about how Social Security is running out of money. Oh, my God, we got to cut Social Security. We got to raise the retirement age. And they never mention the fact that there's a cap and people who make more than $180,000 don't pay a penny into Social Security. And if the billionaires just paid into Social Security like the rest of us, the system would be solvent for the next 75 years and everybody could get a $2,000 a year raise. It's these lies of omission that are intrinsic to virtually every story that I've ever seen on Fox News. And, you know, every couple of weeks, Louise and I will check into Fox News for a half hour or so just to see what they're lying about today. And it's almost always like that. And that's why I think education is the key. Ed, thanks for the call. John in Johnstown, Pennsylvania. Hey, John, they named a town after you.
2: Yeah, right. Thank you, Tom, for picking up, getting my call. I just wanted to know, since when can a president change the name of a lake?
0: Oh, yeah, I forgot to mention that. He just signed an executive order naming Lake Ontario Lake America, right?
2: Yeah, now he's talking about changing the name of the Atlantic Ocean. And he was just on just before you were on. And, I mean, isn't this a sign of dementia as far as that goes?
0: I don't think so. I think what he's doing, John, is he's being outrageous to divert our attention away from the fact that we're losing a war in Iran, our economy is in the crapper, and his toady, who's running the Department of Justice, yesterday just came right out and said, I'm not going to give you those Epstein files that allege that Donald Trump raped 13-year-olds and 14-year-olds.
2: Can the Kennedy family file a lawsuit against him on this? That he wants to tear down the Kennedy Center so he can put his name on it?
0: No, it has to be Congress. Congress authorized
2: that.
0: Congress passed a law creating the Kennedy Center, authorizing, appropriating the funds for it as a living memorial to John F. Kennedy, and they specified what it would be and what it would do. And so Trump would be breaking that law, I believe, if he were to do that. But he's like a 5-year-old. If I can't have it, nobody can have it. If you don't give me what I want, I'm going to tear it down. I mean, it's pathetic.
2: One other question, Tom. I'll let you go. I can't get you on the Sirius XM from 12 to 3 anymore on progress. Are you moved to another?
0: Yeah, no, they moved. They time delayed us to 9 p.m. at night on Sirius XM. But all the other platforms that we're on, Free Speech TV and we've got an app. If you've got an iPhone or a Android phone, you can find them in the App Store or the Play Store that carries our show live. We're all over the place. We're live on Facebook. We're live on YouTube. We're live on, I don't even know the whole list, but there's a whole bunch of them. So, basically, it's not hard to find the show. Tom.tv or TomHartman.com, there's lists of the places. 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WCPT, AirAmerica.com, I think, is the URL that they have now. And a bunch of our Pacifica stations as well.
2: Also, I wrote to Rand McNally and also National Geographic to keep the name the Gulf of Mexico, and they have, I guess.
0: Yeah, so far. It's the Associated Press that got kicked out of the White House press pool because they insisted on referring to it as the Gulf of America, and Trump wants it to be called the Gulf of Mexico, rather, and Trump wants it to be called the Gulf of America. And so now we've got Lake America. I mean, this is just getting weird, John.
2: I'm sure it could be changed by another executive order by another president.
0: Well, I don't think an executive order has the authority to change it, frankly. But, John, thanks for the call. Great to hear from you. Amazing. Hey, thanks so much for being with us today. We'll be back tomorrow, same time, same place. In the meantime, don't forget, democracy is not a spectator sport. It requires all of us. Otherwise, it ain't democracy. So get out there, get active, show up at your local Democratic Party meeting or Republican Party meeting if you're inclined. I mean, there's some good Republicans out there. You need to take your party back. I'll see you tomorrow. Tag your it, by the way. And I'll see you tomorrow. Have a great afternoon. Be good to yourself and the folks around you, and stay safe.
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4: While the production of my lowdown commentaries is high-tech, I confess that I'm antiquated. I still write each piece in longhand, applying my ballpoint to paper. This has caused bewildered glances from some who see me scribbling away in local coffee shops and bars. Recently, one fellow sidled up and whispered, "Watch out! If they see you doing this, they'll haul you off to the Smithsonian." But we handwriters might not be as obsolete as the key tappers assume. A fast-spreading grassroots movement is calling for schools to re-emphasize the value of writing and printing by hand instead of being wholly dependent on machines. Already, 24 states, as varied as Mississippi and California, now require public schools to teach cursive writing in 3rd through 5th grades. This squares with new

learning to draw the ABCs, both print and cursive, on those line practice pads. It was both an artistic exercise and the development of a foundational tool for a life of learning. This is Jim Hightower saying, yes, computer literacy is an indispensable element of today's childhood curriculum, but so is the richer development of human thinking through putting pen to paper. So let's do both.

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Programming can also be found online and archived on demand at kxrw.fm.

0: From New York, this is Democracy Now!
1: Protect our children from so many daily dangers. But we can't adequately protect them from harms Meta hides and lies about, or from designs that are built to suck our children in. With this settlement, that is changing.
0: Meta, the parent company of Facebook and Instagram, has agreed to pay up to $17 billion in a landmark settlement after the company was sued by states for designing platforms that are addictive and harmful to children. We'll get a response. Then, as Bill Gates sounds the alarm about the risks and dangers of artificial intelligence, we'll look at how AI companies are using a largely hidden global workforce to train their models. We'll air excerpts of the film In the Belly of AI.
2: All kinds of artificial intelligence needs humans behind them, an army of workers.
3: There is report from the World Bank in which they actually argue that there are around 150 million data workers and 430 million data workers around the world.
2: The work is invisibilized and the workers are invisibilized.
3: What are they trying to hide?
0: We'll speak to Amba Kak of the AI Institute and Antonio Casilli, the author of Waiting for Robots, and Julian Posada, author of Platform Extractivism. All that and more coming up. Welcome to Democracy Now!, democracynow.org, The War and Peace Report. I'm Nermeen Sheikh. More than 350 people are dead and over 1,300 remain missing after a massive wall of water, mud and debris crashed through a Himalayan river valley on the border of Nepal and Tibet. It's the region's worst disaster since a devastating earthquake over a decade ago. The mudslide swept through the Lende Khola River Valley just after 8:30 a.m. on Wednesday, washing away homes and burying entire villages. Water levels along the river at one point rose by as much as 27 feet over half an hour. This is Sabina Tamang, whose husband remains missing.
4: In our last conversation at 7:30, he said he was sending 2 kilos of walnuts and 2 kilos of chocolates for the children. He also sent some instant noodles for them, and he said he would be coming soon, but he didn't. All I want is for my husband to come back to me safely in one piece. I don't want anything else.
0: Hundreds of foreign tourists are among the missing. The mudslide washed away at least 19 bridges, complicating rescue efforts. The disaster was triggered by a 2,000-foot-long chunk of ice that broke away from a glacier high in the Himalayas. Climate scientists warn the region is warming much faster than the global average, leading to the rapid retreat of glaciers. Nepal has lost nearly a third of its total ice volume over the last 3 decades. The Pentagon said it carried out strikes against alleged drug boats in the Caribbean Sea on Tuesday, killing 4 people. The latest attack brings the number of those killed, according to the Pentagon's own figures, to 227 across 68 strikes that began almost a year ago.

0: Once again, the Pentagon provided no evidence the boat was carrying drugs. Amnesty International has condemned the strikes as extrajudicial killings, a form of murder, saying they amount to crimes under international law. The chief of Iran's nuclear program says inspectors with the International Atomic Energy Agency will not be allowed to visit nuclear sites in Iran that were bombed by the U.S. and Israel. On Wednesday, Mohammad Islami, the head of the Atomic Energy Organization of Iran, criticized the IAEA for failing to condemn the strikes and said the U.N. agency was being used by Iran's enemies as an intelligence-gathering tool.
1: The IAEA is pressing to visit the damaged sites under pressure from the United States and Israel. The reason for that pressure is that they want to see what their military operation has done to those sites.
0: On Wednesday, President Trump told Al Jazeera he has no time schedule for when he expects to return to the negotiating table with Iran, adding, quote, "I'm not in a hurry." Ukraine resumed drone attacks on Russia on Wednesday, just hours after CIA Director John Ratcliffe departed Moscow following an unannounced meeting with Russian intelligence officials. Following Ratcliffe's visit, a wave of Ukrainian strikes killed 12 people inside Russia and in the Russian-occupied Donbas region of Ukraine. Meanwhile, Russia's military targeted 9 Ukrainian cities overnight, with officials in Ukraine reporting hundreds of ballistic missiles and drone attacks. The barrage damaged residential blocks, a school, and a medical facility in Kyiv, and killed a 78-year-old woman in Zaporizhia. The attacks came as Russia's foreign ministry has warned it could target British military assets after the UK supplied Ukraine with long-range missile technology.
2: We have repeatedly warned that the response to Ukrainian strikes using British weapons on Russian territory could target any British military facilities and equipment, whether in Ukraine or beyond. Those responsible for war crimes, including those committed against our country's civilian population, will be punished in accordance with their actions.
0: Meta has reached a landmark settlement with attorneys general from 47 states, the District of Columbia, and U.S. territories over claims it intentionally designed its social media platforms to addict children. Under the settlement, Meta must pay more than $17 billion in penalties over a decade. It also agreed to block overnight access to its sites while setting a 2-hour limit for anyone under 18, and will silence most notifications during school hours. This is Victoria Hinks reacting to the settlement. Her daughter, Alexandra Hinks, died by suicide at age 16.
3: I think as long as they enforce it properly, and I'm glad that the judge asked, how are you going to actually do this? Because sometimes it's just a lot of talk, and they need to actually have independent people come in. I think it's great. I think this is 3 times now, with trial in L.A., they were found liable. In New Mexico, they were given a huge fine, and then now this, they've settled.
0: We'll have more on Meta's landmark $17 billion settlement agreement later in the broadcast. Connecticut Senator Chris Murphy is calling on the Trump administration to halt immigration raids in the city of Danbury, following reports that ICE has been arresting parents at school bus stops. Murphy wrote on social media, quote, "ICE waited until the kids were on the bus, so when they are dropped off at the end of the day, they are alone, scared to death they can't find their parents," unquote. Senator Murphy joined other elected officials in Danbury Wednesday at a rally of immigrant rights groups demanding accountability.
4: Congress should not authorize a single additional dollar for ICE while this illegality continues.
0: The advocacy group Danbury Unites for Immigrants counted 25 people detained Wednesday, 16 on Monday, and at least 9 on Tuesday. The group says detentions occurred at day laborer gathering spots and a Latino grocery store, and that 2 of its legal observers were shoved by officers, with 1 hospitalized with injuries from pepper spray. Meanwhile, 5-year-old Liam Tadeo and his father, Victor Martinez Nieto, who were detained by ICE in Austin, Texas earlier this month, were deported to Mexico on Tuesday. According to the family's lawyer, Liam's father had begged officers to let his son go as they were arrested on their way to soccer practice. His father had wanted his son released to his mother, but that option wasn't provided to him. A judge has blocked Minnesota's bid to extradite Cristian Castro, an ICE agent accused of firing his gun and wounding a Venezuelan man, Julio Cesar Sosa Celi, in the leg. Castro remains in custody in Texas. Under Texas law, Castro could be released from jail today. Texas Governor Greg Abbott has said he will not abide by Minnesota's extradition request. This comes as Alex Preti's family calls for accountability from the Trump administration 7 months after he was fatally shot by Customs and Border Patrol agents in Minneapolis. Preti's parents said they found out their son had been shot while watching the coverage of the shooting on the news. His mother said she recognized her son's jacket and sunglasses from the footage. Two CBP agents have been charged for use of force, but they have not been charged for the killing. Alex Preti's parents spoke to ABC's Good Morning America.
5: My shock is that he was murdered, and no one has given us the complete truth or anyone has been held accountable. And it's been 7 months.
6: There was more effort in vilifying him than pursuing justice, investigating this.
0: A federal appeals court has declined to dismiss charges against Democratic Congressmember La Monica McIver, who visited the notorious ICE facility Delaney Hall as part of routine congressional oversight. She was charged with interfering with an arrest in May 2025 outside Delaney Hall. She's the only congressmember indicted by Trump's Justice Department. Earlier this year, Democracy Now! Spoke to Congressmember McIver about the charges.
7: The process is the punishment. This is what they're doing. They're doing this with your taxpayer dollars, prosecuting a member of Congress for doing their job. It doesn't cost them anything because they're using taxpayer dollars to do so. But I think what it does is it inserts fear in other leaders to step up and hold the administration accountable. It's intimidation. It's bullying. And they're just using me as a tool and a prop to do so.
0: And the Trump administration has imposed sanctions on the UK-based direct action group Palestine Action and two other organizations, designating them as a specially designated global terrorist. Palestine Action's members have broken into factories that produce arms for Israel's military where they sabotaged equipment. The U.S. sanctions follow a UK appeals court ruling last June that found the British government acted lawfully when it banned Palestine Action under the Terrorism Act. Palestine Action co-founder Huda Amori responded in a statement saying, quote, "The fact that Trump is now taking inspiration from Britain's repression of the movement for Palestinian freedom exposes just how dangerous this ban is and should be a wake-up call to anyone who cares about free speech and civil liberties," she said. And those are some of the headlines. This is Democracy Now!, democracynow.org, The War and Peace Report. I'm Nermeen Sheikh. We begin today looking at the landmark Meta settlement. On Wednesday, the parent company of Facebook and Instagram agreed to pay up to $17 billion to settle a lawsuit brought by 29 states, led by California, that accused the company of designing its platforms to be addictive to children and harmful to their mental and physical health. The social media giant will initially pay about $12 billion and an additional $5 billion if Snap, TikTok, and YouTube reach similar agreements. Meta also agreed to a number of restrictions for users under the age of 18, including limiting their access to Meta to 2 hours a day and silencing notifications during school hours. Meta will also block their access to its platforms from midnight to 6 a.m. This is Victoria Hinks, mother of Alexandra Hinks, who died by suicide at the age of 16, reacting to the settlement.
3: I think as long as they enforce it properly, and I'm glad that the judge asked, how are you going to actually do this? Because sometimes it's just a lot of talk, and they need to actually have independent people come in. I think it's great. I think this is three times now, with trial in L.A., they were found liable. In New Mexico, they were given a huge fine, and then now this, they've settled.
0: A key witness in the landmark trial warned Meta's safety changes fall short of protecting young users. Whistleblower and ex-Facebook employee Arturo Bejar said, quote, "The limitations that are in the agreement are the equivalent of saying, well, you can smoke as many cigarettes as you can in 2 hours a day. It doesn't make the cigarettes any safer." The Mehta case is being called a bellwether federal trial, potentially marking an inflection point for an industry that has largely escaped regulatory efforts. The Mehta settlement also raises larger questions about the role of government in regulating powerful technology companies, especially in the age of rapidly expanding artificial intelligence, or AI. Well, for more, we're joined now by Amba Kak, co-executive director of AI Now Institute and former senior advisor on AI at the Federal Trade Commission. Amba, welcome to Democracy Now! If you could just begin by responding to the settlement, its significance.
8: It's significant and it's welcome, particularly for an industry that isn't very used to being held to account for its impacts on the public. And $17 billion, roughly, across 10 years, you know, it's a big number. It's certainly a big number compared to the fact that the Trump DOJ was able to muster up a paltry $400 million from TikTok just about a week ago in a similar child privacy case, right? But I think, you know, we've reached that point, and the mother's testimony speaks to this, which is fines, no matter the volume, particularly for companies for whom even $17 billion is, you know, a couple of days of what they're spending over 10 years on AI infrastructure, right? So for them, it's a drop in the ocean. But maybe more importantly, if we look at what these, you know, Meta is agreeing to in this settlement, it's design changes, it's design fixes. But we're not really getting at the root cause of why do we have infinite scroll, or why are these platforms being architected in ways that are designed to addict teenagers. And the answer is the business model. It's the business model of surveillance advertising, where it is optimization of engagement and attention at any cost. And I think if we don't get at those root cause fixes, we're going to be stuck, you know, playing whack-a-mole once the harms have already metastasized.
0: Well, just to go back to, you know, it is $17 billion, but in fact, it's at the moment $12 billion, and the remaining five is contingent on what Meta, YouTube, and TikTok do. What do you think the chances are that they would also agree?
8: Look, I mean, firstly, this is $17 billion. It's over 10 years. But to your point on whether industry will follow suit, I think at this point, the evidence of the harm involved in this case of mental health impacts are unavoidable for the industry. We've reached the point where this is the least they can do to prevent harms that have metastasized and have already caused, you know, suicide. So I think this doesn't seem like a place that they're going to negotiate. I think for these firms, they're always looking to the next frontier. And where can they eke out the maximum sort of space? Their recklessness in this case, I think they've already sort of been clamped down on.
0: And could you explain what is Section 230 of the Communications Decency Act, and how has it been used in these cases?
8: Right. So, you know, if firms have a great deal of immunity for user-generated content, but what's happened is that they often use this as a shield to say we're just a neutral platform. But I think what these cases really bring out that there are these mechanisms of optimization of our attention, and, you know, these design features that are very much transforming these platforms from much more than just a kind of neutral vessel for content, but certainly shaping our attention flows in ways that they get to architect. And, you know, whether that's to buy things or for the kind of political opinions we shape, they're playing a much more fulsome role in shaping information flows. And so they use, I think that is why, you know, Section 230 and the like have come back on, into focus, because people really are questioning the basis of these immunities in the first place.
0: So you talked about the root cause. I mean, it is true, this problem or this fact of the infinite scroll. What are the ways in which those are being, the fact of this root cause of infinite scroll, among other things, how are those being addressed? And is there the role of government here? Who can regulate or in any sense alter what is now practically universal across social media?
8: Precisely. I think what this case tells us is that we cannot be relying on fines or certainly even on litigation after harms have already transpired. What we need are rules of the road, and we need rules that go to the root cause of the business model. Now, like I said, in the case of social media, that's the surveillance advertising business model. How do we actually, you know, shut that engine down so that we're not stuck dealing with the symptoms of that engine? And I think these are the lessons we need to be taking to AI right now, not in 5 years, not in 10 years. This is the moment to set the rules of the road and really protect and put public safety and public health first.
0: So just tell us, you know, you've been advising governments, including the U.S. government, on artificial intelligence. What are you telling them, and what kind of responses are you receiving?
8: So honestly, Nermeen, it has been quite incredible to see how the landscape, even in my engagements with governments and regulators all over the world, it's been a complete 180. I think even a year ago, the orientation was very much, you know, if you bring up regulation, you're anti-innovation, you're a Luddite, you're seen as anti-AI. And, you know, politicians were sort of figuring their way around that and the landmines around being labeled as anti-progress or anti-innovation. But cut to today, I think in prominent part because of data center activism across the country, but also a general feeling among the public that AI seems very anti-people. It seems like it might be coming for our jobs. It might be coming for our kids' health. I think the fact that public opinion has sort of made itself heard and is very concerned about these technologies and their impacts has also meant that I think the public, once again, has the listening ear of the political class. And the question now is, you know, what do we do with it?
0: So let's talk about those data centers and more broadly the infrastructure that's required for artificial intelligence. You co-authored a piece in The Wall Street Journal in November in which you talked about the cost of the infrastructure and what even these massive tech companies, Google, Microsoft, Amazon, et cetera, that have powered AI, the amount that they would have to generate far exceeding what they actually have.
8: Right. So the industry, the AI industry at this point has chosen to go all in on an extraordinarily capital intensive trajectory, right? Bigger is better into infinity. And the question really is sort of who is going to foot the bill? And what we argue and have been arguing is that actually the government in this case, and particularly the White House, the Trump White House, has taken an orientation that goes beyond just sort of reassuring industry that they will not come for them with regulation. It's a step further. They're acting not just as customer, but really as underwriter for this trajectory. They're doing this through public procurement contracts of, you know, large numbers. They're doing this through the commitment of federal lands for data centers, at basically, you know, laying out public lands for the use of AI data centers. They're actually doing the bidding of AI companies abroad to get contracts for these companies in different parts of the world. So I think there's a way in which, and maybe most importantly, right, every time there are jitters about is there a bubble, is there not a bubble, is any of this going to pan out, you have the president himself standing alongside, you know, Sam Altman and Larry Ellison, just sort of reassuring everyone, but really reassuring the market that this administration is going to stand behind these companies no matter what.
0: So I'd like to just turn to someone who's warning about the potential dangers of artificial intelligence and its trajectory. Last night, during an interview with CNN's Anderson Cooper, Microsoft co-founder Bill Gates warned about the many societal risks of unregulated artificial intelligence development. This is what he said.
9: Well, over the last year, these AIs have gotten dramatically more powerful, even faster than I expected. And they're now capable of causing cyber attack risk, bioterrorism risk, psychosocial risk. And I have to say, I'm kind of shocked that the exact criteria that we review these models with and the actions we take to minimize the harms are really completely missing. And the broad dialogue we get all of society talking about the trade-offs here, that's just not taking place. And so, you know, we've got to minimize these harms through careful review and criteria, and we have to accelerate the good stuff, or else, you know, we could have a complete backlash that AI would suffer from.
0: So, Amba, if you could respond to Bill Gates and what he said. I mean, he was initially an AI enthusiast, and the importance of someone of his in his position making the statement.
8: Look, I'm glad that Bill Gates is coming around to the fact that maybe AI is not such a great thing for the public. But I think there's some amount of fatigue, you know, and I don't think I'm speaking personally, even among the public, with sort of looking to tech messiahs as potentially having the answers or being the experts on questions of whether technology is and or how to shape technology so that it is eventually socially beneficial for the public. And I think that question of who is going to sit as experts in this question of AI harms and what to do about them, I think is a really important political question in this moment, because you asked me about what it's like speaking to governments in this moment. I think the one thing that they do grapple with is a sense of insecurity and confusion about perhaps not knowing enough. And perhaps, you know, and this is manufactured because you have an army of lobbyists that are continually reinforcing that they will sit expert in solving problems that they've created. So this is no shade on Bill Gates, but I think the era of looking to tech CEOs or tech luminaries to give us answers for what are fundamentally social and political questions, I think is gone.
0: Okay, so before we conclude, Amba, I just want to ask you, earlier this year, India became the first developing country to host the AI Impact Summit.
8: Yes.
0: You were there. If you could talk about the significance of India's India hosting this, and then how India is kind of positioning itself as a third alternative, not China, not the U.S., but India.
8: Look, I think the India question is in some ways much broader than just India. I think it's the question of if we sitting here in the United States are worried about corporate consolidation in these few big tech firms and our digital infrastructures being controlled by the tech overlords, then that has reached the point of being an existential crisis for the rest of the world that has seen over the last 5 years what that looks like when you have core digital infrastructure controlled by companies that are eventually beholden to erratic demands from the White House. And that is absolutely a crisis. Now, what to do about it? I think where the India summit was interesting is that instead of submitting to the notion that we're all in this race against China and there's just, you know, we all have to be all in on this one race or else, I think there was an effort by India and many other countries, I think, to try to eke out the space to say, are there other ways? Are there other ways to build these technologies that not only have the kind of harmful environmental and other impacts that the scale paradigm does, but potentially can also eke out some space for, you know, alternative innovation ecosystems and strengthen local economies. So I think the headline was look to your own population and see what they need rather than being sort of pulled by the terms of this geopolitical great power race, which frankly is unwinnable on material terms anyway for most of the world.
0: Thank you so much, Amba Kak, co-executive director of the AI Now Institute and former senior advisor on AI at the Federal Trade Commission. She's advising governments and government bodies on regulating AI. Coming up, the hidden global data workforce. We'll speak to Professor Antonio Casilli, author of Waiting for Robots. Stay with us.

0: Endless Alternate by Dominique Girard-Bernard. This is Democracy Now!, democracynow.org, The War and Peace Report. I'm Nermeen Sheikh. One of the most discussed aspects of how artificial intelligence will transform society is how it will impact jobs and labor. On Wednesday, Bill Gates published a nearly 6,000-word essay in which he warned that society is not ready for the transformation and upheaval AI will cause. In the essay, Gates calls AI's impact on the labor force one of the three primary risks of the technology, saying many jobs will disappear forever and that, quote, AI will either be the greatest equalizer ever invented or the worst source of injustice. But what gets much less discussion is how artificial intelligence has already transformed work globally. Our next guest is sociologist Antonio Casilli, author of Waiting for Robots, The Hired Hands of Automation. He writes, quote, human workers make automation possible. Recognizing the value of their contributions to these digital infrastructures is the first step towards worker reparation and rebalancing the current power dynamics. He's also co-writer of the film In the Belly of AI. This is the film's trailer.
1: AI can be a transformational tool in our fight against climate change.
2: We are really optimistic about the potential for AI to help scientists cure, prevent, and manage all diseases in this century.
3: Some robots will eat some jobs, and some robots will kill humans. But when you look at the trend as a whole, I think it's going to be incredibly positive.
4: Work inevitably.
5: All kinds of artificial intelligence needs humans behind them, an army of workers.
6: There is a report from the World Bank in which they actually argue that there are around 150 million data workers and 430 million data workers around the world.
5: The work is invisibilized and the workers are invisibilized.
6: What are they trying to hide?
7: Can you take a break, please?
8: Yes, of course.
9: A cloud is not a cloud, it's concrete, right? So it's cement. Carbon footprint, carbon emission of data center is huge because most of the electricity that they use come from fossil fuels.
10: There's one AI company which says that it usually removes people from poverty. In your opinion, is that true?
11: No.
12: It's manipulation.
13: It's just a punchline they use to attract people who are qualified.
5: What does this AI development, how does it really help our society and the development process? Is it something that we really need?
0: That was the trailer for the film In the Belly of AI, directed by Henri Poulain and co-written by our next guest. Antonio Casilli joins us from Paris. He's professor at the Institut Polytechnique de Paris and author of Waiting for Robots. Professor Casilli, welcome to Democracy Now! Thank you for joining us. If you could begin by talking about these data workers, workers around the world whom you've met who are automating AI.
14: Yes, data workers are today's factory workers insofar as AI has become like a driving force for so many industries, and they are necessary to produce what we use every day, you know, chatbots and models. Now, we are not talking about tech workers, engineers, product managers, designers, these highly paid and highly recognized professionals. We are talking about persons who are hidden, and I insist on the fact that they are not invisible. They are purposely hidden by the companies that produce AI because they are the secret ingredient of AI itself. They train it, and this is a verb that we are now more familiar with because we know that, ChatGPT has been trained for a number of years by persons who were literally feeding them data and enriching this data. But they are also, these data workers, those who verify that, for instance, the results of the same ChatGPT are in line with what we are looking for as users. And sometimes they are even those who, operate maintenance, perform maintenance live, meaning that sometimes they replace the machine itself. And so they, to an extent, impersonate AI. So they do all these things and they are really poorly paid. We have been following and working with them for a number of years, for 6 years now already. And we have been conducting surveys and interviews and observations in more than 30 countries and interviewing more than 4,000 of these workers in places like, I don't know, Venezuela or Kenya or Madagascar and so on. And they are really everywhere. They are also in the US and Europe, also in high income countries. But of course, given the very low wages that they have as a compensation, this kind of jobs, which are not jobs, these are more tasks that they perform in a more or less formal way, they are more interesting to people who are living in low income countries.
0: And if you could explain, Professor Kazili, I mean, one of the things that's so shocking, because indeed these workers are hidden, if not invisible, as you say, just the sheer number of workers there are. I mean, the World Bank report found that there were anywhere between 130 and over 400 million workers, gig workers. I'm not sure how many of those gig workers are data workers. But if you could explain also, I mean, the very curious, because you've been to Madagascar, you've been to Kenya and various other places, including Finland and Bulgaria, the way in which these workers are compensated, in some cases, as you've said, in Madagascar, they're not paid in money, but in sacks of rice or sugar.
14: Sure. Yes, this is something that which is appalling, which is unfortunately very common. First of all, let's focus on the estimates that the World Bank has been producing for a number of years, because they started, conducting this kind of service and trying to estimate the number of people who perform online gig work. We're not talking about gig workers like, I don't know, Uber drivers or delivery persons, you know, delivery workers. We are talking about people who perform online tasks. So they are, you know, facing a computer and they perform small tasks like, I don't know, they have to describe an image or they have to transcribe a sentence. And all these is fragmented in small bits of information that we call data, and they are put in databases, and then the models, AI models, use this information to learn. And this is why we talk about machine learning. So this is necessary, but because it is necessary, it has to be, this kind of work process has to be spread all over literally hundreds of millions of persons. And now the World Bank in 2015 already estimated this type of workers in the tens of millions. And now in 2023, they updated their estimate to hundreds. Now, they are very vague as to how many exactly. So this is why they talk about something halfway between 100 and something, 100 odds million, and 400, which would represent something between 4% and 12% of the global workforce. Now, personally, I am a bit suspicious of these estimates, but one thing that I can say, given the fact that with our other colleagues, we've been trying ourselves to estimate these workers all around the world in several countries, we have noticed that over the years, these estimates have been going up and up. So we're talking about probably 160 million persons in 2021, and now the estimates is bigger. And this is also something that we observe, because we are literally traveling the world trying to, you know, give voice to this hidden workforce. And we notice that more and more persons are, available to speak with us and also organizing to protect their rights. And you're right, we've been to places like Madagascar and Kenya. And in some cases, we encounter people who are paid a few cents. This is the case of Venezuela, where at a moment, even the fact of earning a few dollars, especially because it was in dollars or in cryptocurrency, but not in bolivares, which is the local currency, which was depreciating from one day to the other. So this was interesting, meaning this was an appealing type of job, let's say. And in other countries, like, for instance, Madagascar, where we spent, a few months over several fieldworks, we basically encountered at least one instance of a company that provided the opportunity for workers to connect to a platform, to work and to perform tasks on platform. And they were paid in sugar, rice, beans and other foodstuffs. So when we say that they are paid peanuts, well, that's a metaphor, clearly. But in this case, it was not a metaphor. It was something which was clear, visible, to the extent that they also had some kind of a meter at the very entry of this company to explain to the workers how much they would earn in terms of food for each type of each level of performance, let's say.
0: Well, Professor Ghazili, let's listen to the data workers precisely in their own voice. Many data workers are tasked with reviewing highly disturbing content almost exclusively. This is former Kenyan data worker Faustine Makira in Kenya in a clip from the documentary In the Belly of AI. A warning to our listeners and viewers, it contains discussions of sexual abuse.
4: Well, at first, I didn't see it as something that was hard, but as time went by, I realized that I used to have nightmares, especially when I've watched a lot of murder cases or rape cases, especially if it involves minors, children. When I have watched a lot of corpses during the day, I would have difficulty sleeping. I developed anxiety. I could not go out. I could not be where people were many in a crowd. I also felt like I was not being myself because I was this an outgoing person. But most of the time, because I was scared to go out, I would just be alone. And it kind of led me to depression, and that is why I decided to quit. Today, there are still traces of the PTSD or the things that I'm going through. That is why I'm still going for therapies. About my anxiety, most of the time you will find me indoors. So, yeah, I would say there's still the trace. Can you take a break, please? My co-workers, they did suffer the same symptoms. It just depended, like, with you. I have a colleague who is now a friend. He's battling with insomnia. I have a friend who is also battling with anxiety. So it just depends on how you as a person was affected, because you are affected differently. But yes, we have very many colleagues and friends who are also battling with PTSD in different ways.
12: Why didn't you use the actual name of the clients and the companies you worked for?
4: Because they made us sign an undisclosure form, which ties me to not say some things. Immediately I say them and they go out there, I will be jailed for more than 10 years. Yeah.
0: So that's a clip from In the Belly of AI, directed by Henri Poulain. Professor Ghazili, if you could just explain, you know, it's not entirely clear, what do these data workers do with this bad content? You've called it something like machine unlearning. And then we want to get also to the way in which these organizers against these workers against impossible conditions are, in fact, trying to organize against their working conditions.
14: Sure. Well, I call this machine unlearning because sometimes these workers have the terrible task that consists in flagging information that they do not want the models, the AI, to reproduce. Like they don't want AI to create disturbing images or illegal content. They don't want AI to perform actions that are considered, again, illegal or antisocial. So they are somehow responsible, tasked for with the difficult task of performing this kind of teaching, which is a negative teaching. And when we say moderation, content moderation in particular, the first thing we think about is social media, and we think that this is not connected to AI. Well, to the extent that AI exists on social media too, and Meta has its own AI and so on, TikTok has its own AI, you know, it is true that moderators can work both for social media and for AI, but it's not only censorship. They are teaching the machine not to see some things, to remove them from the database. And this is something that is that goes beyond the simple flagging of problematic content, because we have met people who perform this kind of machine unlearning also outside social media. I don't know, somebody who has to train an AI that is used in surgery has to go through so many gruesome and bloody images that can be traumatizing and can create the same type of PTSD, of post-traumatic stress disorder. Somebody who has to train, I don't know, a self-driving car, they have to go through, for instance, car accidents that can be extremely morbid and extremely problematic to watch itself. And they can develop this kind of traumatic mental health issues. So it is something that is connected to the very process of teaching the machine to do something or not to do something. And this is also something that, you know, has a toll on these persons. In this case, and again, I want to thank Faustine that I have met again in Kenya a few months ago, I mean, for her testimony. But she is someone who paid an important, a severe personal price. Some other people were even less fortunate because some other people died because of these, committed suicide or died in mysterious ways that are somehow connected to their activity. And this is something that we are documenting in many countries, in Kenya in particular. And so we are also trying to work with the families to, you know, face this kind of serious problems.
0: So, Professor Kazili, could you explain why are these, why are workers made to sign non-disclosure agreements? And in some instances, as documented in the film, they aren't even able to speak to one another about the content that they're reviewing. Why is that?
14: Mm-hmm. Well, there are many reasons. The first one would be that they should not, according to the tech companies, talk about the kind of model that they are training, because this could constitute an issue in terms of intellectual property. For instance, if this company is developing a new model which is not on the market, they don't want the competition to know that. The second reason would be, yes, to actually invisibilize, as we say in a rather pompous way in academia, meaning to hit, to hide these workers. So in order to hide them, the first thing is to, you know, shut them out literally, and so that they, even if they are asked, they deny that they are actually working to produce AI performing this kind of data work. And one final reason is that, again, according to the designers of these AI models, if workers speak among themselves and they start discussing the kind of tasks they perform, this could introduce specific biases, meaning that they could, for instance, coordinate. This is the technical reason. But there is also a very, a reason that is connected to breaking the solidarity between workers. If workers are segmented, fragmented, they are separated from each other and they do not speak to each other, they do not understand, although they do not reach the awareness of the fact that they actually are doing the same kind of work. They are one class of workers, and this class consciousness does not develop.
0: Professor Kazili, we'll have to leave it there. Thank you for joining us. Professor at the Institut Polytechnique de Paris and author of Waiting for Robots, The Hired Hands of Automation. He also co-wrote the documentary In the Belly of AI, directed by Henri Poulain. Coming up, Julian Posada, author of the forthcoming book Platform Extractivism, Data Work and the People Powering Artificial Intelligence. Stay with us.

0: High Fly by the late legendary pianist and composer Randy Weston. We continue our discussion of the hidden data workforce powering artificial intelligence with Julian Posada, author of the forthcoming book, Platform Extractivism, Data Work and the People Powering Artificial Intelligence, which is a deep look at data work and data workers in Venezuela. Julian Posada is Assistant Professor of American Studies at Yale University and co-director of its Computing, Culture and Society Certificate Program. Julian, welcome to Democracy Now! If you could... We just heard from Professor Antonio Casilli about data workers. You focused principally on Venezuela. If you could tell us what you found among data workers there.
1: Yes. So when I started this project, I actually wanted to focus on Latin America, where I grew up. And the first thing that I found when I started this research is that most of the workers at the time when I started around 2020 were located specifically in Venezuela. So part of the project in the book is about why Venezuela contains so many of the workers that were powering, what I call in the book, powering artificial intelligence at the time. I found three reasons for that. The first reason is, of course, the economic conditions of the country. Since 2014, the economy of Venezuela has been in a crisis, hyperinflation, high unemployment rates, and adding to that, you have then the COVID pandemic starting, increasing unemployment rates with the lockdowns. So it was really, really a dire situation in the country around 7-6 years ago. The second reason, however, why Venezuela became so prominent in data work is the infrastructure of the country, which was developed by the government. So, for example, people have access to computers that were created in Venezuela, built in Venezuelan factories during the Hugo Chavez years that then were retained by families. And those same computers were the ones used for data work during the pandemic. And then the third reason, which is also an interesting one, is the composition of families in Venezuela. What I found is that from the qualitative interviews, not a single worker was alone. Workers really depending on their families. And during the pandemic, when a lot of people lost their employment, it was just one breadwinner in the house, the data worker, and the entire household was supporting that work through many activities, feeding the worker, doing house chores and so on. But the family really revolved around data work, and then the neighbors as well. If you lost access to electricity, if you lost access to something, your neighbors would be there to provide support. So this is why I think Venezuela became such a prominent case for data work in Latin America and in the world during the pandemic. Again, the economic crisis, the infrastructure, and the composition of families.
0: And could you tell us what were the salaries like for these workers? What were the working conditions like? And who were they working for?
1: So salaries were either very low. Some platforms, remote tasks would pay workers per hour, and it would be 50 cents of a dollar per hour. Other platforms, the majority of them, would pay per task, so it would be a form of piecework. Workers would earn around $2 to $5 per week because of the hyperinflation then. Those few dollars were important for their income, right? And the interesting part is that some workers, and this is tied to the question about the number of workers and their location, some workers would use VPNs to mask their IP addresses, pretend they're in countries like here in the United States, and then get paid more for the same amount of work, pretending not to be in Venezuela. So it's really difficult to, one, estimate who they are, where they are, but also their pay rate really varies across tasks and platforms.
0: And how do they have any idea for what major tech company they're working? Is, like, does OpenAI or Anthropic, how do they employ these workers effectively through, how does it work?
1: So a company would usually approach outsourcing company. Let's say, for example, you have your AI startup. You approach one of the outsourcing companies, for example, Scale AI, which is a company behind remote tasks. Then with that company, you would then create a project and then outsource it to one of their platforms, in this case, remote tasks. And they would have programs, in this case, for Venezuelan workers. Then from the perspective of the worker, you would just see the tasks. In most cases, you don't know who they're working for, what tasks they're doing for, or what the AI that you're doing is in reality. I asked some workers if they had any guesses. For example, one worker was telling me, I think I work for a task related to the military complex because I have to tag roofs and bridges in some deserted place somewhere, but I have no idea where this is, and I have no idea what the company or what the AI I'm training is actually for. So there was really complete invisibility in that regard. The workers would not know who their employers were and what even the AI they were helping develop is.
0: And if you could talk a little bit also about how the workers are monitored and how their work is quantified.
1: Yeah, so like in any case of gig work, the algorithm here is the manager. And there are some cases in which workers, like in the case of Kenyan workers or workers in Madagascar, for example, where they're working for companies inside, they go to an office, like a call center, they're working in front of a computer, they have their boss around, and they go to a single location. That's what we in the academia call the business processing outsourcing centers, BPOs. My work in Venezuela was primarily focused on platforms. So the best way to think about it is think of the Uber of data annotation. So you will log into your computer to a platform on your browser, and then you would access the tasks and then do the tasks. And in this case, the algorithms will be the ones, the managerial algorithms, the ones actually controlling the workflow. You would have a timer that will know how long you've been in each task. They will know, try to guess the accuracy of your tasks. They would present the same task twice or three times. So if you're doing different things, the algorithm will think you're spamming, so I'm going to ban you from this task now. So it really was an algorithm put in place to control the workforce and ensure that they were doing the job that the clients wanted them to do.
0: And what was the thing? Were you able to speak to a lot of these workers?
1: Yes, I did.
0: And what was the most frequently reported thing that they told you?
1: Well, one interesting thing is that it really, depending on the tasks they were doing, they really varied in terms of payment because of the investment. So, for example, there was this task called Beast Mode in which workers would have to label images in households. Let's say an image of a living room, you have to label the couch as a couch, mirror as a mirror, and so on. And workers would then be paid bonus for this task that were really important for the companies and the firms. In this task, they were very repetitive, most of the cases. And at the time, so this is pre-LLMs, right? So at the time, there was a lot of investments on computer vision, investments, for example, to develop facial recognition algorithms or object identification algorithms. So this is why Venezuela, in which the workers, many of them didn't have knowledge of the English language, were able to tag these objects and train then these image recognition algorithms. Then post-2023, when the investments started to focus on large language models. This is when ChatGPT came out. Then a lot of that work was moved from Venezuela to places with I would say a colonial legacy with English-speaking countries, so the Philippines or India, in which many of these workers who were required to speak English or knowing the English language, then were tasked with any task that would do with language, in the English language in this case. And at the same time, the situation in Venezuela improved a little bit. Oil prices started to increase again. And a lot of these workers then stopped doing data work and went back to their regular activities.
0: Thank you very much, Professor Julian Posada, Assistant Professor of American Studies and Co-Director of the Certificate in Computing, Culture and Society at Yale University. He's the author of the forthcoming book, Platform Extractivism, Data Work and the People Powering Artificial Intelligence. And that does it for today's show. Amy Goodman will be in Middlebury, Vermont, Friday night for a screening of the film about Democracy Now! Called Steal the Story, Please! With the Oscar-nominated directors. Then on to Madison, Wisconsin on Labor Day weekend. Check our website at democracynow.org for details. Democracy Now! Is produced with Mike Burke, Dina Guzer, Anjali Kamath, Messiah Rhodes, Nicole Salazar, Maria Taracena, John Hamilton, Sarah Nasser, Charina Nadura, Sam Alkoff, Te Marie Astudio, Robbie Karen, Hani Masood, and Diego Ramos. Our executive director is Julie Crosby. And very special thanks to Becca Staley, John Randolph, Paul Powell, Mike DeFilippo, Miguel Noguera, Hugh Grant, Carl Maxer, Dennis Moynihan, David Prude, Dennis McCormick, Matt Ely, Anna Osbeck, Emily Anderson, Dante Toretti, and Buffy St. Marie Hernandez. I'm Nermeen Sheikh. Thanks so much for joining us for another edition of Democracy Now!

Welcome to KXRW's Authenticity Matters, where we examine how to live more intentional, fulfilling lives by truly being ourselves. In each episode, we will talk to guests who've transformed their lives, organizations, and the community through authentic and intentional actions. I'm your host, Jen Coyne.

0: past couple weeks have been particularly challenging in the United States. It's been challenging for me as an advocate of living authentically because I don't want to see anyone's right to live freely being taken away. And that's definitely on the table. But there's a hypocrisy in advocating for authenticity and then saying those I disagree with can't be authentic. But I've been learning about the paradox of tolerance, and it's not something I'm going to get into depth to here. But if you don't know what it is, look it up, because I think it's worth learning about and contemplating your position as it relates to authenticity. I stand resolute in believing that the more people can live authentically with who they are fully, the more room we'll have for love, kindness, and belonging. I believe that one of the reasons so many people are filled with intolerance, and in some cases hate, is because they have a lot of trauma and are hurting themselves. However, I will exercise my own rights to speak in favor of authenticity and against racism, sexism, homophobia, transphobia, and xenophobia. That's my authentic self. On that note, it takes a certain amount of bravery, courage, or just plain confidence to not only live authentically, but speak up for what you believe in. We're likely to need more of that bravery and confidence in the years to come. So while my guest this month, Julia Darlington, and I had our conversation before the U.S. election, and Julia lives in the U.K., I really feel like it's a relevant topic to the challenges we're facing here. Julia is a leadership coach. She's a facilitator and trainer, a fashion retail consultant over many, many years, and a speaker. And she speaks a lot about being empowered through confidence. Her experience and advice are going to be very helpful to us that need to build up our confidence in our own authenticity and in the face of adversity or challenges. I am so excited and delighted to have my dear, dear friend, Julia Darlington, on Authenticity Matters this month. Julia and I met through a women's networking organization, and I don't know, something just clicked, and I love her dearly and had the opportunity to visit her when I was over in England back in May and June, and so just so happy to have you here and have a conversation and give you, y'all, as listeners, this is the kind of conversations we get to have one-on-one all the time. And so I am really excited to share that with everybody.
1: Oh, thanks, Jen. I'm so pleased to be here. I'm just really conscious of the fact that, oh, we could talk for hours.
0: We could.
1: So we need to be very focused.
0: We got to be focused and on point. It's very stream of consciousness sometimes when we're talking. So
1: exactly.
0: So Julia is a leadership coach. She has a extensive background of experience that have led her to be super effective and inspirational, at least in the coaching that I get from her. And I know that she gives to all of her clients. So you get a taste of that today.
1: Thank you.
0: So let's start out with the question I always ask, which is, how do you define authenticity?
1: This was a really interesting exercise for me. The words that came to mind: genuine, real, soul, heart. Authenticity for me is around knowing your truth, is around being true to yourself. What it's not. So I thought it was really powerful thinking about what it's not. And I'll use an analogy, because as you've referenced, I've worked in the fashion industry before I became a qualified coach and trainer and all the things that I do. I worked in the fashion industry for over 30 years as a buyer and then a brand director and a brand officer, chief brand officer. When you work in a product industry, talking about authenticity So I have worked for many, many different brands. Let's use an example. I go and buy a bag. We all know that there's a huge business in rip-offs, is
0: Yeah.
1: in brands being copied, in brands being copied and therefore not being authentic. And there is a process by which, so I'll give you an example. My son does a lot of buying and trading on secondhand clothing sites
0: Right.
1: and in trainers, footwear. And those products have to be authenticated as being the genuine article, because some of these trainers are so covetable and they sell for hundreds and hundreds of dollars
0: Right.
1: and pounds. So I was thinking about that in terms of authenticity, authenticity of self and authenticity of brand, because obviously your own personal brand, because I've done a lot of
0: Right.
1: work on personal brand, having my own business. Thinking back to when you're doing that on a product, you have a specification, you have criteria that I'm being very, I'm not saying I would do that to myself in this same way,
0: But it's an interesting train of thought, though.
1: yeah, but it's authenticity with regards to, if it was a, let's say it was a Chanel bag, there would be criteria around what leathers is it going to be used, what finishes are going to be had, what construction, what's the hardware, what's the branding, what's the logo, where do you position the logo, how big is the logo, how many times do you repeat the logo? And when I worked in the industry, we would brief out to all our suppliers, that's the artwork for the logo. It can't be any bigger. It can't be any smaller. It can't be that color. It has to be this color. You can't stick it there. It has to be there. And it has to be there consistently every single time you manufacture one of those products.
0: Yeah.
1: That's authenticity, because it would be tested, checked, and verified if something is authentic. So if I take that to authenticity of self, what does authenticity mean to me? There is something there very much about what are my criteria around authenticity, and am I being consistent? Am I being consistent? So if I'm going to be an authentic leader in a workplace or an authentic leader as an advisor in a business, there is something there around the criteria that I use, what makes me unique, what makes
0: Yeah.
1: me. And it's really interesting we're having this call today, because that piece around soul and spirit. Last night in London, I went to an event hosted by a very, very wonderful psychic, a lady that I've known for a long, long time. And it was titled Spirit in the Material World. And she very much went into authenticity
0: Yeah.
1: and self and listening to self and trusting self. So I'm sorry, that's a very long answer to a short question.
0: You know, this is, it's a, every time I ask somebody, it goes into a different place and a level of depth. And I think that's sort of meta in that it like reflects the person that's describing it. I really do like the notion of the criteria, because that's when, you know, from my perspective, getting into, you know, what are your core values and how, what do your core values say about your authenticity? That's sort of part of that criteria set.
1: And I've written, honestly, I've got in front of me, if you could see my desk, my core values, which I refreshed today, looked at because we were having this conversation today, because knowing self is around doing the inner work of what are my values, what are my guiding pillars, what are my standards, what are my expectations, what are my non-negotiables, what am I. All of those things roll up into, am I being authentic? The world that we're now all in and experiencing, social media, and I'm putting that in a big banner,
0: Yeah.
1: is that so much of it is not authentic. It is fake. It
0: Absolutely.
1: is false. It is giving a false impression of a person, a scenario. People do not post reality. So is that inauthentic? I know when I post on LinkedIn, for example, it is authentic. I really care about what I'm putting out there, and so do millions of other people. So I'm not saying that everything that gets put out onto social media is inauthentic. But there is a huge amount, and I think for different generations, you know, I've got a 23-year-old son, having conversations with him around the impact of social media on him and his life to date, and that having to paint this perfect picture that life is wonderful and you're achieving and you're having that shoved in your face all the time is very, and I'm not saying that people were are any more authentic or less authentic than pre the world that we live in, but I would suspect that there is a higher incidence of fake, unreal. So it's a really interesting challenge around all of it. But I suppose the word that comes to me so much is real, is being real, yeah. is being you. And now, we're going to open up a conversation because...
0: Yeah. Yeah, it's two things popped up in my mind. I saw a reel on some Instagram or Facebook or something recently, and it was a young woman, and you know, she looked quote unquote traditionally like gorgeous, you know, and she was like talking about social media and saying like, "Well, but this isn't really me." And then she took the filter off. And she's like, "This is the real me." And still a beautiful woman, but you know, she had more freckles, her face was fuller, you know, and so then she, you know, showed herself from all angles and all that kind of stuff. And so the expectation that's being set for what our standards of beauty are being driven by technology that is altering what people are looking like, and they feel, you know, it can be a fun thing to do, but then when you feel like you have to present yourself in a filtered way, then you feel like the real person you isn't good enough because it's different. And the second piece to that is then I was listening to, I think it was Adam Grant's podcast about with Vivek Murthy, who is the U.S. Surgeon General. And he was talking about the epidemic of loneliness and that young people especially are becoming more and more isolated and lonely. And a lot of people are blaming the pandemic, but there's this whole thing of people feel alone because they don't feel that they can relate to or live up to what is going on out in the world. But when everyone is presenting something that's more manufactured, it's divide, you know, so I feel like I've always been interested in technology ethics, and it's really, really coming to more of a clear picture for me of, you know, how technology needs, I'm not saying it needs to be quote unquote regulated, but I think it needs to be moderated in a way, right? We've got to understand the cause and effect of overusing these pieces of technology and how it's affecting our ability to connect and relate as humans. And it's affecting, you know, the divisiveness in the United States for sure.
1: Yeah. Probably. But if we think, part of authenticity, you know, when I first said those words, what did authenticity mean to me? And the words I said was genuine, real. And I've actually, because I've written this on a piece of paper, I've actually got real and in inverted commas, warts and all.
0: Oh, yeah.
1: So not just the painted face that you want to see. We are all, I know this is going down a bit of a political rant, but we're in a world now where what is real? We know we get fake news. How do we know what is real? Now, if we take it back to the simplest form around, well, the only thing I can control, this is going a bit into coaching land, everything is, you can't control the world. You can't control what happens externally to you. All you can control is your decision around how you choose to respond. and how you choose to act. So if we take that to its sort of smallest element, which is each of us, we have the choice. We have the choice around, are we going to be authentic and real? And whatever that means to everybody who's listening, transparent, honest, open, vulnerable. It could be a myriad of things for different people. Because we can't control whether when I pick the newspaper up, am I reading lies? When I listen to the or watch the TV, which I don't do very much, to be perfectly honest, because I've made a conscious choice that I do not want to sit and listen to negative stuff that is constantly being pumped out, because it's been proven from a neurological perspective, it has a physical impact on your neural circuits and your neural network. So I choose to not because I don't know what's going on, but I'm very selective with regards to how much I expose myself to. So if we take that element of authenticity, I choose, because it's the only thing I can control, to be authentic myself and to take myself on that journey to ascertain for myself what authenticity actually means. And if we all did that and chose to really explore what authenticity is and to be real and to be honest and to be all the things that we've just, you know, the words that we've just used, I think it can only have a positive impact. I did listen to your previous interview, actually, and I think the point that was made, you know, being authentic doesn't mean you have to be nice. You know, there is an element of if you're being really real, there are bits of you that might maybe aren't very nice. That's that then for me then goes on to what are your values? So are you going to be kind? Are you going to be professional? Are you going to all of, you know,
0: absolutely.
1: It's about how you then, again, choice, personal choice. Again, I jotted this down when I was sort of thinking about the conversation we were going to have, thinking about, well, if it's about being genuine, if it's about being real, it links in for me very much with the work that I do around leadership and leadership of self, because one of the key tenets for me in terms of self-leadership is being 100% responsible for self, is taking 100% responsibility for self, of living above the line, of not living your life blaming, well, that happened and he said that and she said that and he wouldn't let me do that and she wouldn't, and the government and the weather and the, I'm not saying it doesn't have an impact on all of this, of course it does, but the only thing that each of us actually can choose to do is, I'm going to choose how I'm going to think. And I'm going to choose how I'm going to respond. I'm not in any way saying that it's always easy at all. And, you know, people have to go through horrendous things. And you know, we all don't have the same opportunities thrown at us as we go through our lives. But taking responsibility for self is a huge thing. You choose, don't you?
0: Yeah. I mean, yeah, we were all born into a variety of circumstances. But then, you know, making those choices within the bounds of how we came into the world and what privilege we have and things like that. Absolutely. Mm-hmm. So speaking of the world we were born into, give me a summary of your background. Obviously you have this funny accent for those of us up here in the Pacific Northwest. So where are you? Where did you grow up? And tell me a little bit about your journey that has led you to be inspired to,
1: God, this is
0: want
1: a really
0: to inspire
1: hard
0: others.
1: One. This is a hard one because I've got 60 years worth of experience to have to sort of squash into a little box. I come from the UK. So I was born and bred in the south of England and have spent, well, you know what? One of the things when I was really thinking about the journey to where I've got to now, I have moved around a lot. I have traveled around a lot, which is something that inspires and motivates me. So I was brought up in the south of England. I'm the youngest of three kids, loving parents. In terms of, I don't know how much detail to go into, but some quite very, very close to my mother, and some key things that sort of happened at a very young age, which I think have had a big influence with regards to who I am now, not necessarily positively, but in terms of that authenticity, the journey, and as a woman, and I remember this so clearly, my mum, bless her cotton socks and bless her soul, because she's not with us anymore, always struggled with her weight, always struggled with her self-image. And I think she got short shrift from her father when she was younger. I think, I don't think it was very positive views with regards to her body image. So from my youngest memory, this is preschool, while my brother and sister were both at school, my mum used to go to Weight Watchers, which I think you have where you are as well.
2: Yeah.
1: And I remember I used to go to my mum's weekly weigh-in at Weight Watchers.
2: Oh, wow.
1: As a little girl, and I can remember
2: standing
1: on those scales, and they used to have that little weight thing that they used to move along that bar along the top. And if it moved in a certain direction, it was either good or it was bad. And I remember if it went in the right direction, how happy mum was, and if it went in the wrong direction, how unhappy she was. And I remember that being with her all her life, this sense of, I don't remember ever saying it to me, but this awareness from a very, very young age, if you're not thin enough, then you're not good enough.
2: Yeah.
1: Or other people who are thinner than you, so other women who are thinner than you are better than you.
2: More worthy.
1: I remember really, really distinctly, I don't know whether you had these when you in your country, magazines, there was two magazines. One was called Jackie and one was called Diana. Mm-hmm. And it was before all the sort of mags and stuff that we have now. And I remember reading this article. This is when I was, again, very, very young, that the perfect body, it gave you the measurements of what it had to be from your bust to your waist, to your hips. It specifically said you mustn't be able to hold a pencil between your thighs.
2: Oh, yeah.
1: There must be a gap between your thighs. And I think of all of that, and that had a huge impact on me without me really knowing where that came from. So that whole piece around authenticity and being real and being, there was always for me that bit around, but you have to look
2: right
1: this way or that way. And I then chose to go into the fashion industry.
2: Huh.
1: Because my mum was a
2: you
1: dressmaker.
2: You leaned into it.
1: Yeah. So my mum was a dressmaker. So I was always surrounded by fabric and clothes and I loved it and it inspired me and all of those things. But then I stepped into an industry where it's all about what you look like, that your look literally looked up and down.
2: Yeah.
1: What are you wearing? You question, not in a horrible way, where did you get the shoes from? Where did you get that? Oh, that's nice. Oh, I'm not sure about that. And because that's what it is. So it's all about body and you're constantly seeing, you know, the fit models coming in who are being measured. I worked at M&S. Marks & Spencer was my first job as a graduate. And the models that we had, because I was on ladies' nightwear when I first joined. And so we had an 8, 10, 12, 14, 16, 18, 20, 22, 24 size range for some of our nightwear. And so we had to have a model for every one of those sizes. And they had to be measured every single week. And if their measurements went over or under, I think it was a centimetre or 0.5 of a centimetre, they couldn't be used as the fit model that week because the size specification and the allowance, when you go into production on a product or when you're doing your initial sampling, when the garment comes in to be approved to be your standard that you use for production, you measure every key measurement, the sleeve, the cuff, all the measurements, and you have a tolerance that depending on how fit critical the garment in, the tolerance would be smaller. So if you were doing something that was a bra or something that was very fitted and very structured, the tolerance might literally be 0.5 centimeters. And if it was over or under that 0.5, you'd reject it. So there was this fastidious attention to measurement and size. And you were either approved or not. You were either ticked or you were crossed. So there was this constant, without me even really being consciously aware of the impact that was having on me through my, you know, formative life and formative years.
2: Right.
1: So
2: It's so interesting because it, not that this is like a super profound thought, but I was like, you know, I wonder what the effect of mass production on our sense of worth and sense of like the ability to appreciate diversity, right, has been profoundly, if not negatively, affected by mass production because we're trying to just homogenize everything for the sake of productivity and efficiency and consistency, right? I mean, you know, you like to know, oh, I can trust that because it's what I'm familiar with, right? But we've now leaned so hard into that amygdala brain of, oh, this is comfortable for me because I know what to expect. I know that a size 10 means this versus having more of a bespoke thing, right? In the past, people made their clothes to fit them and all of their measurements, right? Mm-hmm. And not the other way around. And we've now spent a century, arguably, trying to fit into a mold that somebody else defined for us.
1: I mean, it's fascinating because, I mean, I could go on for hours about the fashion industry, obviously, because I've been in it for years. But it's really interesting because back in the 60s, when mass production began, prior to that, young people would dress like their parents because there wasn't a way of dressing that young people could dress like.
2: Yeah.
1: And clothing was really expensive because it was bespoke, like you said. Yeah. There wasn't, you couldn't go into, I don't know if you would have had it aired over there, but quite a few years ago, there was a wonderful, wonderful series that was about Selfridges, and it was going back over the history with actors and things. But it was that journey of things being bespoke and then becoming mass production so that the average person could go and buy something. But anyway, digressing, you know, that had a huge impact on me. And I love fashion. And obviously that was why I ended up going into fashion, because I love it. But equally, on the other side of the coin, very sort of impactful milestone, you know, things that happened to me and had a huge impact on who I am now, became obsessed with it, like many, many girls did, many women did, was bulimic. So had a very, very unhealthy relationship with food, and lots of anxiety and challenges. When I think about it now, because I'm obviously a lot further down the line, this inner sense of I haven't found my place, I haven't found my tribe, I haven't found it.
0: This is Jen Coyne, and today my guest is leadership coach, trainer, speaker, and fashion retail expert, Julia Darlington. She had some wonderful ideas regarding authenticity with your own personal criteria. We talked about the beginnings of her career in the fashion industry, stemming from a lifelong passion that had its definite pros and cons. When we come back, she'll share more of her path and advice on living authentically with confidence. 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

0: 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The Interstate Bridge Replacement Program wants to hear your feedback on the plans to replace the bridge along I-5 connecting Oregon and Washington. Through November 18th, the public can comment on the plans for a new bridge and the proposed investments within the 5-mile stretch of I-5 spanning the Columbia River. The public can learn about the plan and its effect on the natural environment and community by visiting the program's website or by attending one of several events held throughout the comment period. 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
2: 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I'm Jen Coyne, and my guest today is leadership and confidence coach Julia Darlington. Before the break, we had an engaging conversation about defining authenticity and learned about Julia's beginnings. Next, we'll dive deeper into her journey and get advice on being your most confident self.
3: But when I think about my career journey, you know, did the schooling and I did my exams and I went to a university to study clothing and fashion. When I arrived, before I actually started my degrees in my degree in clothing, I actually started in a different town called Brighton, down by the south coast in the UK, to study business studies. Now, I love business now. I love business. Yeah. And I would love to do a business studies degree now, actually. But it wasn't, it just felt so wrong that I left after a term. My dad was furious. I didn't know what I was going to do, but I'd met a girl from Manchester who talked to me about a friend of hers who'd started this course in Manchester called Clothing Studies, which was like a business studies course, but all to do with the fashion industry. So I applied to that and I got in the next year and I started at that. But it was really interesting reflecting on this journey, and this authenticity requires courage.
4: Yeah.
3: And I didn't know that back then. I didn't know that's what I was doing, but I actually was listening to my inner authenticity around who I am. And I knew intuitively that I wasn't in the right place.
4: Yeah.
3: And when I got to Manchester, from the first day I can remember, because she's still a very good friend of mine, a lady called Miranda, was the first lady I spoke to. And I finally felt, I'm here.
4: Yeah.
3: I've arrived. And then other periods, when I left there and I started working, at Marks & Spencer on the graduate scheme, which was, you know, sort of heralded at the time as the best place to work. And I learned a huge amount. You know, at the time it was very much an industry standard, and it gave me a very strong framework.
4: Mm-hmm.
3: But it wasn't me. It really wasn't me. It was confining. You had to be a certain person. I was told on the first week, don't say anything unless you've got something worth saying, which, you know, my mum's guidance was just say whatever you want to say. And, you know, if put your hand up in class, because if you don't know the answer, I can guarantee you that 50% of the people in the room don't either, but they're too scared to put the hand up. So going from that, and going to university and the freedom and finally finding me and that I can be me, and then stepping into the workplace and, oh, Now I've got to fit in. So I left. I spent 3 years there and learned a huge amount and met some amazing people. And my very, very best friend, I met her on the first day and we're still best friends now. So, you know, some huge pluses and benefits from it.
4: Yeah.
3: But some of these defining moments on the journey around finding who you are authentically, the jobs I had, the companies I worked in, I went traveling for a year around the world when I was, you know, backpacking. One of the biggest lessons for me and one of the most defining moments was, and I spent my 50th birthday there, I lived there. I'd got to a point in my career and worked with lots of different organizations. And at this point I was a brand director. So I, you know, used to dealing with big budgets, you know, hundreds of thousands of pounds and big teams of people, leading big people. And I've just got to this point now, I'm just not happy. I'm not fulfilled. I'm not.
4: Yeah.
3: And I got an opportunity to go to Australia, to work in Australia. So I took my husband and my son to Oz, to Melbourne, which was absolutely unbelievable, amazing. But you know what? The biggest realization, it isn't the job. It isn't the company. It's me.
4: Yeah.
3: I've just bought the stuff with me.
4: You bring the stuff with you.
3: I've actually got to deal. Yeah. I've got to deal with the stuff, which is the inner stuff, the self. Self-leadership, isn't it? It's the inner stuff.
4: What led you to leave the industry and become a coach?
3: Mm-hmm. When I became a director for a company, it's the first time I'd ever been a director, so first appointment, the company I was working for provided me with a coach. And I had never been coached in my life. I had no idea what it was. And I remember the first session now. Was just mind blowing. Oh my God, this is. And I put that little seed buried somewhere. That's what I want to do. That's what I want to do. So that was when I was, I don't know how old it was. 30, something like that. I don't know. Early 30s, late 20s, early 30s. Gone all the way through my career, all my journey. And when I was in Australia, turned 50, which is a really big defining, blimey.
4: For sure.
3: What do I want to do next? You know, where am I going to go next? I've come all the way to the other side of the world. I know this isn't right for me anymore because it's not fulfilling me and it's not giving me pleasure and it's so stressful and it's so debilitating. So I carried on working, but I joined the Coaching Institute in Melbourne to qualify, to learn to be a coach.
4: Yeah.
3: So I started the training in Melbourne and became a qualified coach and made the decision when we come back, which we did because my mum very sadly had dementia and I couldn't communicate with her any longer because she didn't know who I was on the phone. She couldn't use the phone. And my son was at the point of choosing his GCSE. So my husband and I had a very sort of very black and white conversation actually around what are the pros for staying and the cons for staying and the pros for going and the cons for going and made the decision that we were going to come back. And at that point, I made the decision and I'm going back. I'm not going to step into a business and be a permanent employee. I mean, naivety is a wonderful thing, Jen. If I knew how bloody challenging it would be, maybe I wouldn't have made the same decision. But here I am. I'm still kicking and screaming. I'm still alive and thriving. So, you know, despite that some very, very scary moments, and I'm sure there'll be some very scary moments to come, but decided I want to start my own business. So that was in 2016. So I decided I want to consult for the retail industry. I want to give them my knowledge, share my experiences, help other businesses grow and prosper because I've got such extensive knowledge and understanding of building brands, building businesses, sourcing, supply, manufacturing, leadership, people. But I also want to develop a coaching business. Mm-hmm. And one of the things that has inspired me, because as you know, the majority of clients that I work with are female. One of the things that inspired me so much was I've worked in an industry for 30 plus years that is dominated by women. And yet the number of women at the top of the tree is so small. And I have sat around the boardroom table so many times as the only woman sitting around that table. You know, I led a team of 100 people and probably 99% were women. And yet I'd sit around the boardroom table, and it wasn't awful in the scenario I'm thinking about. Maybe it was 50-50, but it's the imbalance, and it's better than it was, but still there is such an imbalance with regards to women at the top of the tree.
4: Yeah.
3: And in the work that I do and the women I meet, one of the biggest things that holds women back is lack of self-belief, confidence, self-worth. And yeah. I've experienced that.
4: Mm-hmm.
3: And I am on a mission to lift up women, but I want to give them the practical, tangible tools that they can take with them, whether that's from a business perspective or whether that's from a coaching perspective. But the mindset, this, and if anybody could see me, they could see me pointing at my head. It's an inside yeah. job. You yeah. and I both know that, don't we? You can have all the tools, but if you haven't almost had the courage, because it's bloody hard at times to go inward deeply and really start unpacking this stuff that stops us and holds us back and keeps us small, you'll never realize your full power and your full potential.
4: It's so true. And I just got back from the Dames Conference. The Dames is the international women's group that I'm a part of, that I met Julia through originally. And someone mentioned in one of our groups, you know, we need to slow down to speed up. You need to slow down. And there's a lot of stuff internally that I need to work through and process about where I want to take my business, where I want to take my life. And you mentioned 50, you know, for me, 50 was profoundly a different, you know, milestone to reach than any other decade before that. And I don't think you know it till you get there, but you're just like, whoa, like it, for me, especially seeing my mother pass at 64, it really feels super real. Mm. Like, wow, you know, you and having losing friends and things like that to illness and things. We don't know how much time we have. And the time becomes more and more precious. The years are flying by. What do I want for myself? You know, I've been doing authenticity discussions for 5 years, but it's so in front of my face right now about what it, and we've talked about this, right? Like,
3: absolutely.
4: What do we want for ourselves? And so I'm really curious, remaining time that we have to talk is, what are a couple of tips or tools that you think people should take advantage of to begin down this journey of self-exploration and gaining confidence and feeling more worthy?
3: Firstly, I'm going to say, and this isn't a criticism, Jen, you know me well enough that it isn't, I remove the word should and I replace it with could.
4: Yeah.
3: Because when we tell ourselves, we do it all the time. I hear myself doing it. And
4: we
3: my
4: should
3: sister,
4: all over ourselves? Is that-
3: yeah. But it's like beating yourself over the head with a big stick. You should. Immediately it puts you under pressure. As soon as you change it, and this comes from feel the fear and do it anyway. As soon as you replace it with could, it gives you choice and it opens it up and it takes the pressure off. The power of what we tell ourselves is unbelievable. And I think that biggest impact for my life, I've turned 60 last month, so I'm even in another bloody hell, if I can say that on air. Even more so, like we've had these conversations, haven't we? It really makes you think, well, what do I want in the next year?
4: Yeah.
3: The next 5 years, the next 10 years. When you're younger, at the beginning, understandably, there's always an upwards trajectory. It's always, I want to get there. I want the next promotion. I want the next salary increase. I want a bigger house. I want to go on a better holiday. I want to go more. And there's nothing wrong with that.
4: Right.
3: That's progression, isn't it? And it's being inspired and motivated about a vision of the future and what you might like. But at what point is it enough? I had a conversation with somebody recently who's older than me, a couple of years older than me, and she was criticizing her body, you know, like, we are very good at doing, aren't we? This bit's too big and that bit's too wobbly and this bit's too whatever. And I said, when is it going to be enough then?
4: Yeah.
3: So you're 62 now. So when are you actually going to look in the mirror and either accept it or love it?
4: Yeah.
3: When you're 65?
4: Right.
3: When you're 75, when you're 80, and it's been a really quite powerful, there's a lot of, we're driven by fear, aren't we? We're all driven by fear. Fear of not having enough, fear of running out, fear of being a failure. All of that, we all are, and I'm no different to anybody else. The difference in the journey that I'm on and been on and starting to train to be a coach has been a huge shift in my life, because in order to be an amazing coach, you have to coach yourself, and it's very difficult to coach yourself.
4: Or be coached.
3: So I have invested in coaches for myself, because it's double standards if I don't. You know, I haven't got all the answers, but you have to go on a journey of self-discovery. You have to. If you're going to be talking to clients and supporting and helping them, you need to know what that feels like for yourself. One of the biggest piece of advice I would get is just become consciously aware. Stop yourself every so often during the day. What am I thinking? Just, you know, we think, as we all know, we've got the monkey brain that never stops, never stops, never stops, never stops. We have thousands of thoughts every day. Something like 80 to 90% of them are the same thoughts as you had yesterday and the day before and the day before and the day before and the day before and the day before.
4: And so if you're, if the repeating message is you're not good enough, you're not good enough, you're not good enough, you're just hearing it every day.
3: And then it becomes your default. It becomes your default. If you think about learning to drive a car, you've never driven a car. So when you get in the car, you have no neural pathways or networks in your brain that are firing and wiring together to tell you how to drive a car. So you get in the car the first time, you're petrified, you've no idea what to do, it's clunky, you have to really, really concentrate and really, really, really think about what you're doing. Over time, repetition, learning, repetition, learning, repetition, learning. If you drive, you probably get in the car now and you don't think at all about what you're going to do. It's automatic. The neural pathways in your brain are so embedded and wired together that it's just an automatic reaction. Now, that is no different to anything else you do. If you do it often enough, it becomes your default. It becomes automatic. So if every time you look in the mirror, you tell yourself that you don't look how you want to look. If every time you get presented with a new challenge or task, you tell yourself you're not good enough, you're not clever enough, you're not whatever enough, it becomes so default that you won't even try the next time. You won't even hear it. So the first step is conscious awareness, is becoming consciously aware, because by far and away, the vast majority, there's slightly different views on this, but 95%, I think, is the sort of general rule of our brains is unconscious.
4: Why do we think that we're always in control of how the stories we're telling ourselves are affecting us when they're unconscious and ingrained?
3: And the power is firstly becoming consciously aware of what you're actually telling yourself repeatedly, and then being really curious around opening up. Well, is that true? Is that, I've got something written on my wall, which I'm going to read you because it's literally in front of me, because I have it stuck on my wall all the time. The world within creates the world without. Your thoughts impact what you believe to be true. Your beliefs impact how you behave. Your behaviors directly impact how you perform in life. And your performance in life directly impacts what you achieve. Now, your beliefs are stories. They're made up, that you created when you were very young to protect yourself. And you go through your adult life seeking proof that those beliefs are right. But they're stories. So if you think about back in the day when everyone believed that the world was flat and you'd fall off the edge if you kept sailing, we all now know it's round. It's a story. So I had a client say to me the other day, we were talking about her strengths and we were talking about her values and her, and her, and what makes her unique. And one of the things that came up was about courage. She said, well, I really wish, you know, I'd really like to believe I was, but I really wish. And I said, what if you are already? What if you are already? What if the story you tell yourself is I am? Two of the most powerful words in the world, I am. I am courageous. I am fearless. I am. Yeah. I am. Because she is. Yeah. She is. And we went through all the things that she's conquered, overcome, dealt with in her life. Really courageous, as we all are. I can guarantee you, every single one of us. I mean, one of the biggest pieces of advice I'd say is get a coach.
4: Yeah.
3: Because it is absolutely life transforming. The other piece of advice I would give, which is can be really quite powerful, catapult yourself forward. This is easier for me to do because I'm older. So the end is closer than the beginning. Catapult yourself forward and imagine yourself at the end of your days, you know, or sitting in your rocking chair as an old person, rocking away and thinking about, we both know that very well. What legacy do you want to leave?
4: Mm-hmm.
3: What impact do you want to have on the world when you're not here anymore? What do you want people to say about you when you're not in the room? That is the power, isn't it? Of how we make people feel.
4: Absolutely.
3: You know, that yesterday I was coming back from London. It was really late. It took me so long to get home. It took me 3 hours yesterday to get back. And I was sitting on a tube and I got on the wrong tube. And it was just a bit of a nightmare trying to get back last night. And a couple got on. There was a person in a wheelchair and her companion. And they didn't know where they were going. And they were trying to figure out where they were going. And so after a while, I sort of said, excuse me, where are you going? Can I help? And there was a guy next to me as well. And they said, and the guy next to me chipped in and I chipped in. And so then they knew where they were going. Now, that's a tiny thing. It's a tiny, tiny, tiny thing.

0: She didn't know there was a guard, and I went to the guard. I said, "Can you tell me if this is the right train? Because this lady needs to get
1: Yeah.
0: to Chiswick." And he said, "Yes, it is." So I said to her, "This is the right train. You can get on this." She was so grateful.
1: Yeah.
0: It was a little
1: Yeah.
0: old lady on her own that didn't know where she was going, and it was late at night. You know,
1: Absolutely.
0: it's
1: It's
0: what
1: little
0: legacy do you
1: things.
0: want to leave? Yeah. What
1: Absolutely.
0: legacy do you want to leave?
1: Well, I know we could talk for hours and I would love to have you back.
0: And I'd love to come back.
1: Tell people how they can reach you if they're interested to learn more about working with you.
0: They can reach me via my directly via my email address, julia@juliadarlington.com. I'm on LinkedIn. You can contact me there and you can send me a direct message. I have a website, juliadarlington.com,
1: And I'll
0: which you
1: include the
0: can,
1: links. Yeah, I'll
0: you can
1: include the
0: go on
1: links on
0: to
1: the
0: and you
1: website.
0: can sign up to my email community and you will hear about all the things that I'm doing.
1: Yeah.
0: And you can have a free coaching session with me,
1: Yeah.
0: discovery call, which you can book via my website, and we can meet each
1: Great.
0: other and explore where you're at and how I might be able to support and help you. So there are a myriad ways of contacting me.
1: Amazing. Well, thank you so much for being here. I would love to have you back. And thanks for sharing all of your wonderful insights.
0: Thanks, Jen. Thanks for having me, and I'd love to be back.
1: Thanks so much to Julia Darlington for joining us today and helping us be more confident in leading our authentic lives. 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

So I'm Rowan, and I'm here at Kindred, and everyone is welcome here. We are Bulk Refillery. We have several different options. You can definitely bring in your own vessel. We'll just get the weight on that, and then you fill it with what you're wanting. We also have a ready-to-go section of some

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1: 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My name's DJ Stina, and I'm here to tell you about a little show on our radio station you might not know about. 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Jeff's interested in how a song can bring you back to a time in your past or even make a new memory. 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It's Thursday afternoon, which means we've got a couple of X-ray shows lined up for you. 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Up next, we've got Impact Sound, hosted by the Grand Yoni, ska and rocksteady from the 60s, the deepest roots reggae from the 70s, and the best dancehall from the 80s and beyond. 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

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So if you want one, you should probably run, don't walk. Here's a little Gay Feet tune it reminds me of. Nice day for some rock steady.

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The old time sounds come back again. Errol Dunkley, the immortal Errol Dunkley right there with Please Stop Your Lying. And now, the sound of today, Studio One with the cable.

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0: Impact Sound right here on X-Ray FM, where radio is yours. Stick around after this for the Wayward Girls Soul Club. You're going to want to hear the sweet, sweet soul tunes. You know, the great thing about double A-siders, if you get a little sick of one side, you just flip it over and listen to the other.
1: I'm the man that grants your musical thirst, from Philly to Faust, and any coast, upset of the boss.

0: Your good boy 400 years. One of the shortest 400 years ever seen. Because as I look around, I can still see good boys saying they are rough and they are tough. I reckon this prison have a hole in the wall. Anyway, here comes Jackie Palm. Jackie Palm?
1: What, Spar?
0: I heard you were in Judge's court last week.
1: What a foolishness.
0: But I also heard you were crying, man.
1: Well, I shed a few teardrops. Make the sentence a little shorter, no?

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How about them give me 400 years? We have to give us 1,000 years first before we cool down. And even that can't cool us down. Because.

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Stick around, the ITALs, don't throw it away.

Yes, it's time to cool down your temper, even though we got so many things to be mad about. This has been another transmission from the Impact Sound. You know what? Don't cool down your temper. I'm not here to tell you what to do. Maybe don't cool it down. This has been another transmission from the Impact Sound right here on X-Ray FM, where radio is yours. Stick around next for the Wayward Girls Soul Club. 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

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Up next, we've got Jazz in the New Millennium, which is actually recorded in the KBOO studios. So we have a community radio afternoon here for you on KXRW. Jazz in the New Millennium. And then after that at 4 o'clock, a brand new Time into Space with host Jeff Ross. That happens every Thursday at 4. Again, after this Jazz in the New Millennium, stay tuned at 4 p.m. for a new Time into Space by Jeff Ross.

The Last Time I Saw Paris. Written by Jerome Kern in 1940, featured in the film Lady Be Good the following year, and subsequently recorded by everyone from Connie Francis to Sonny Rollins. Played there by pianist Marcel Solal from his album Live at the Village Vanguard, released in 2009. He was 80 years old at the time. Welcome to Jazz in the New Millennium, where we showcase the artists who are keeping this great music alive and passing it forward in the 21st century. In the current season, we are honoring artists who have joined the ancestors since we began doing the show. I'm your host, Rick Mitchell, and today we are featuring the music of pianist Marcel Solal, who passed on December 3rd, 2024, at the age of 97. Marcel Solal was born August 23rd, 1927, in Algiers, French Algeria, to Algerian Jewish parents. His mother was an opera singer who insisted he study multiple instruments, including the piano. In 1942, 14-year-old Marcel was expelled from school because of his father's Jewish ancestry by Algeria's Vichy French government. In school, he had studied classical music, but he soon began working professionally, learning tunes he heard on the radio, and performing for audiences consisting of U.S. Army personnel stationed in North Africa. In 1950, Solal moved to Paris, where he worked in jazz bands and accompanied expatriate American musicians, such as New Orleans clarinetist and saxophonist Sidney Bechet, who lived in Paris during the 1920s and returned to stay in 1951. From the album When a Soprano Meets a Piano, recorded in 1957, here is Embraceable You, written by George and Ira Gershwin in 1928 and memorably recorded by Judy Garland, Billie Holiday, and Charlie Parker, among many others. Kenny Clark on drums, Pierre Michelot on bass, Marcel Solal on piano, Sidney Bechet on soprano sax.

Lee Konitz on alto saxophone, Marcel Solal on piano, Dave Holland on bass, Jack DeJohnette on drums. That was the standard On Green Dolphin Street, arranged as a sequence of duets featuring Konitz and the other members of the band. From Konitz's album Satori, recorded in 1975 for the Milestone label. Konitz and Solal recorded a half dozen albums together between 1968 and 1980. Prior to that, we heard Solal playing Gil Evans' Birth of the Cool composition, Boplicity, with a trio consisting of bassist Teddy Kotek and drummer Paul Motion. The album was called Newport 63, and the trio did in fact perform at the festival that year, but the recording was done in the studio with applause tacked on. As word of Solal's prodigious technique spread across the Atlantic through his recordings and infrequent live appearances, he began to draw comparisons to the best American jazz pianists, from Fats Waller and Art Tatum to Bud Powell and Bill Evans. Duke Ellington and Oscar Peterson expressed their admiration of him. But Solal has maintained a distinctly European identity, rooted in his study of 20th century classical composers such as Béla Bartók and Igor Stravinsky. And while his dissonant harmonic sense reflects this advanced modernism, he also loves to swing. From the 1980 album Happy Reunion with French violinist Stéphane Grappelli, who played with Django Reinhardt in the Hot Club of France in the 1930s, let's listen to Bud Powell's Parisian Thoroughfare. I'm your host, Rick Mitchell, and you are jamming with jazz in the new millennium.

You stepped out of a dream. Paul Motion on drums, Gary Peacock on bass, Marcel Solal on piano. From the album Just Friends, released in 1997 on the French Dreyfus label. We also heard Solal playing a duet with Toots Thielemans on a 1992 live recording of Thielemans' original Waltz for Sonny. Toots started on guitar, then switched to chromatic harmonica. The program is Jazz in the New Millennium. I'm Rick Mitchell. During the 1980s and 90s, Solal led a 25-piece big band, recorded with the Danish Radio Jazz Orchestra, composed music for movies, and continued to record as a soloist, including two original classical concertos and with his trio. But his favorite format may have been the duo, allowing plenty of space for improvisational back and forth. From the album In and Out, with tenor saxophonist Johnny Griffin, released in 2000, here is Thelonious Monk's composition, Well You Needn't. Griffin, who played with Monk in the late 1950s, moved to France in 1963 and never came back, except for recording and touring.

Everybody knows that one. Summertime, from the opera Porgy and Bess, written by George and Ira Gershwin and DuBose Hayward, and featuring a cast of classically trained black actors and singers, a daring move on Broadway in 1935. Played there by Marcel Solal on piano and Dave Liebman on soprano sax. From the album Masters in Paris, recorded in 2016 and released in 2020 on the Sunnyside label. Prior to that, we heard Solal duetting with trumpeter Dave Douglas on Solal's original 38 Bars Blues from the 2006 album Rue du Cygne. For decades, Solal was often referred to as the best jazz pianist in Europe, until some folks finally started saying, "What do you mean Europe?" meaning that his talent is too great to be contained by a continent. At the age of 95, he has outlived all of his most legendary duet partners, Sidney Bechet, Stefan Grappelli, Toots Thielemans, Johnny Griffin. Lee Konitz died in 2020 at the age of 92, a casualty of the COVID-19 pandemic. But Solal is still capable of performing solo. From the album Coming Yesterday, live at Sol Gaveau 2019, this is Have You Met Miss Jones, written by Rodgers and Hart in 1937 and previously recorded by Solal several times. But this would be the first since he turned 90.

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1: 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My name is Jeff, and the name of this program is Time into Space. I host this program here on this station every Thursday afternoon from 4 until 5 p.m. This show is based on the relationship that music has with our memory, on how music either enhances a memory or can trigger a memory when you hear a song. So today I thought it might be fun to play a few songs that for me result in involuntary musical imagery, earworms, songs or fragments of songs that get stuck in your head, starting out with this, Rock On by David Essex here on KXRW.

From their self-titled record that came out on Fontana Records, that was House of Love with the song Beatles and the Stones here on KXRW. My name is Jeff and I'm host of this program, which is entitled Time into Space. I'm here every Thursday afternoon from 4 until 5 p.m. Before the House of Love, we heard the Beatles with Come Together, and I started that set out with David Essex and his song Rock On. Today on Time into Space, I'm playing songs that for me are earworms, songs that get stuck in your head for one reason or another. And I'm sure this probably reveals more about me than it does about the songs themselves. Up next, from their album Murmur, this is REM with the song We Walk here on KXRW.

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You're listening to Time Into Space here on KXRW. My name is Jeff. I'm your host. I'm here every Thursday afternoon from 4 until 5 p.m. Today, I thought it might be fun to play a few earworms, a few songs that get stuck in my head. That was Tom Verlaine from his album Words from the Front with the song Clear It Away. Ahead of that, we had The Teardrop Explodes with Bent Out of Shape from their second album Wilder. And we heard REM to start us out from their album Murmur with the song We Walk. And I have to imagine that most of the songs that get stuck in my head have simplistic or really repetitive lyrics. But there are a few instrumental songs that do get stuck in my head, and I thought I might play one of those next. This is the Bob Crew Generation with Music to Watch Girls By here on KXRW.

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My name is Jeff, and the name of this program is Time into Space. This is a show that I present here on this station every Thursday afternoon from 4 until 5 p.m. This afternoon, I'm playing a few songs that have become earworms for me, songs that have become embedded in my brain and played over and over again. And seemingly, I can't seem to stop these songs from doing this, though. We ended that last set with The Guns of Brixton by The Clash from their album London Calling. Ahead of that, we had Desmond Decker and the Aces with the song Israelites. And to start us out, we heard an instrumental. We heard Music to Watch Girls by the Bob Crew Generation. Continuing on with more earworms, this is The Rolling Stones from their album Aftermath here on KXRW.

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And my name is Jeff. The name of this program is Time into Space. I'm here every Thursday afternoon from 4 until 5 p.m. We just ended that last set of music with Talking Heads from their first album, 77, with the song Who Is It? Ahead of that, we had Rescue by Echo and the Bunnymen from their album Crocodiles. And to start us out, we heard Paint It Black by the Rolling Stones from their album Aftermath. And these are all songs that have, for one reason or another, gotten stuck in my head. These are all songs that are earworms for me. I've been playing a selection of these earworms since 4 o'clock. And up next, this is a band out of Australia. This is The Church with Constant in Opal here on KXRW.

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Ahead of that, we had Constant and Opal by The Church. 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I'll be back next week. This is The English Beat with their version of the Andy Williams song, Can't Get Used to Losing You, here on KXRW.

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3: Hello, you are listening to Spotlight for Justice, a radio show by the National Women's Coalition Against Violence and Exploitation. I'm your host, Michelle Bart. Earlier this year, KXRW moved our station to a new building, and we are so blessed to have the Executive Director of Partners in Careers, other known as PIC, P-I-C, a nonprofit employment agency here in Vancouver, Washington. We are joined by Christine Zabel, also who happens to be our new landlord, and we also welcome to the show Adam Mahmood. Added it. And we're also happy to have Adam Mahmood. I've never done this. Mahmood with us. Okay, you want me to go back?
4: Just start back when you're good.
3: And we welcome, and we're so happy to have Christine Zabel also, who happens to be our new landlord for the station. And we have also joining us.